0: Howdy, howdy.
1: Good evening. It's the Garberville monthly radio show. So,
0: Rotary radio show.
1: What did I say?
0: Garberville Monthly.
1: Okay. I was trying not to get tripped up with Rotary Radio. Okay.
0: I always say rodeo radio.
1: Okay. So, I'm the past president, Sean, and
0: I am our current Garberville Rotary president, Darren Guerra.
1: There you go. So, kind of starting out on a somber note, anybody, any of you know, well, most of you know Billy Wells from Redway Tire, who's friend of the community, former Garberville firefighter, president of the Fire Association back in the day. That's where I got to know him back in the 90s pretty good. Anyway, there was a tragic event there last Tuesday. And Billy passed. So we are the fire departments and some of the community service clubs, and it's a coalition of people, are trying to put on a fundraiser for Billy's family to help him get through this tough time. So on Saturday, June the 6th, from noon to 5, up at the tire store parking lot, we'll be having a barbecue to raise money to help support Billy's family during this time. So if you can help, let us know. You can contact me, Sean, at 707-223-2100. And more details to follow. It's in the pretty early stages of this, but we want to be able to do something to help somebody that helped just about everybody in this community at one time or another. So that's the first matter of business.
0: Yes. And I imagine if you can't help financially, I'm sure they could take a couple extra hands to help with things.
1: Absolutely. We'll need hands to help serve and everything that goes on with a barbecue. So even if you just bring desserts or something, almost like a potluck. I mean, we've got the meat covered. We'll take anything else anyone wants to bring.
0: 20 bucks, 2 hours of your time, or a couple pies. We'll take it all.
1: Yeah. So that next thing on the agenda right now, unfortunately, simultaneously, over at the Mateel Center, there is a community meeting to get answers to the proposed business improvement district. So if you have questions about what it is and how it works and all that stuff, now is your chance to go over to the Mateel. The steering committee is over there now answering questions from the public. So, and I'm not sure how long it goes for. I'm pretty sure it goes for at least an hour. So not that I want you to tune out and run over there, but if you have questions, head on over. So,
0: and make sure you listen to us the entire way there and the way back.
1: Yeah. And put an earpiece in and maybe listen to us while you're there. Yeah. So,
2: did they schedule a specific time, Margie?
1: I missed it.
0: So it sounds like Margie's on.
1: Oh, are you there, Margie? So today our guest is Margie Plant from the Southern Humboldt Gardening Club. There you go. Are you there, Margie?
3: Yeah. Hi, everyone. This is Margie.
1: So tell us a bit about yourself and your organization.
3: Well, I am actually a retired teacher, and our organization is the Southern Humboldt Garden Club. We have about 35 members, and we cover actually all the way from Fortuna to Garberville. So it's a wide district for our club. And we have three Blue Star markers that are highway markers. That's one of our projects. We have our flower show, which is upcoming here this Sunday, May 17th. And our latest project, which we're very excited about, is to beautify the Garberville roundabout.
1: There you go. That's the intro song. So, now you have a farm yourself, is that correct?
3: I do. We have a small little farm in Pepperwood. We actually have a farming family helping us make that property a real joy, an organic farm. And so that's Faircurve Farm that has started really improving that property and making some really delicious vegetables for us all.
1: So are you at the farmer's market then, or just a farm stand on the avenue, or?
3: Yes, we are the Blue Farm Stand on the avenue in Pepperwood, and we actually Saturday and Sunday our farmers are having a market at their on the corner in Ferndale, where they have another small farm where they have a lot of greenhouses where they start all their plant starts. So you can go down and shop for things you want to plant in your own garden there.
0: Awesome. Could you tell us a little bit about what made you want to get into cultivating and farming, and like what drew you to wanting to be so involved with growing plants? And
3: oh, that's a lovely question. Thank you. Well, it starts kind of far back in my history. I was a little girl, the youngest of five, and I kind of followed my dad around as he planted a garden. The other kids were interested, but I was the one who would bend down and put all the seeds in by hand because I was just really young and short, and I just loved to watch things grow. And then when I came up to go to Humboldt State, I met my husband, and we found a place in Pepperwood, and it was a small, just an acre, and we loved, you know, growing our own food and canning. We do a lot of canning and drying and preserving food, and we wanted to feed our family as healthy as we could. So that's kind of how it started. But just to enhance the soil, we have such great soil here, and just to make sure that soil stays productive and yet is taken care of wisely.
0: When you first started your first garden with your husband there, did you ever imagine that your efforts there would become something like this that you do as part of, you know, some service to the community or expanding your operation? Did you ever think it would kind of evolve from that, or was that a passion of yours back then?
3: Well, our neighbors own the property next door that we bought. It's 6.5 acres, and we helped them. And they had a tractor. We didn't have a tractor, so we were doing things mostly by hand. we got a rototiller. But as far as dreaming of having this other property, we always loved it and thought it would be a great thing to, you know, have the kids be a part of. And it's kind of like that Michael Fronte song. You got to start small and dream big. think big and dream, you know, start small. So that's kind of what happened.
1: Right on. So you're the president of the garden club, or is that correct?
3: Currently, I am the treasurer of the garden club. I was the president for the past 2 years, and our secretary became president, Jan Vaughn, and I am the treasurer now. And she was a great support to me as a president, and I want to support her as a treasurer.
1: Nice. And so that's the most coveted position of any service club is past president.
3: That's true.
0: Yeah. Almost there.
1: So tell us a little bit about the roundabout project.
3: Oh, thank you so much. We've been working on it quite dedicatedly here in the last month or so. My oldest son has been visiting Garberville and Redway a lot because he and his fiance are getting married at the Julia Morgan house. And he was looking around and he just thought Garberville was such a neat old town. And he grew up here, but we just came down to swim in the river and, you know, maybe stopped at the store and got a popsicle or something on the way home. But so he was just exploring the area more, and he said, you know, Mom, that Garberville roundabout could, when you drive into town, it's the first thing you see. It would be so nice to see, you know, some, it cared for a little more there. And I said, well, actually, we have a garden club member who just proposed a project to beautify the Garberville roundabout. And we've been talking about it. We're just not sure how we're going to go about it. And he is a very hands-on and very capable young man. He just installed a drip system in his own front yard where he lives down in, you know, SoCal, and he offered to do it, and we drew up a plan and kind of priced out all the pieces, and we've been communicating back and forth, and I've been taking pictures, and there's other people that have been doing some reconnaissance work down there for us, and I think we're pretty much ready to go.
1: Yeah. So, that's my motto is, like, if someone's willing to help, you know, get out of their way, you know. But so you're planning a work day there next week. Is that correct?
3: We are. Thank you so much, Sean. We hope that we can get some extra people to help out. So May 20th, that's a Wednesday, and we'll get started at 9, and we hope to be done by 4, but we might follow up the next day or two. But we are going to just plant new plants along the curb areas from kind of, if you know the Barberville roundabout, there's a flagpole area there, and there's a brick enclosure, and we're going to start kind of where the flagpole is and go north on the edge. And we're just, we've been working with Don at Sylvandale's and people at Randall Sand and Gravel, and we're just, it's just all come together really nicely.
1: The high school horticulture club helped a little bit, is my understanding. Is that correct?
3: That is true. They originally went down with their teacher, Rebecca Robles, who teaches at South Fork High, in English and the horticultural class. And they went down there and weed-eated and kind of got it looking better. And then they planted some bulbs around the flagpole and in that brick box. And so, but there's, you know, they were kind of letting us know that there's a lot of rocks on there. There's a heavy fabric cloth. And so, yeah, the kids are hoping to come on Wednesday, that day that we mentioned, May 20th, and get some community service hours.
1: Right on. And if someone listening to the show wanted to come and help for an hour or so, what time should they be there? And, you know, should they bring tools, or do you have enough tools for everybody? Or
3: I like my own tools just because, but if you don't have tools, we'll have tools there. But sometimes your own shovel is the shovel that's the easiest for you to use.
1: Plus, when you break your own stuff, it's way better than sand.
3: Yeah. we are.
1: If you've seen my work anyway.
3: Yeah. No, we would really love to have people come and help. I think a good show up time would be 10:30, because we're going to unload stuff and kind of start laying the drip lines, main lines out. And then there will be something. There's a lot of gravel. We need to kind of just pull gravel back. We're going to be picking up, you know, the plants and setting them out and kind of, you know, kind of lining everything up. And then,
1: what plants are you going to put in there? Do you know?
3: Did you ask what kind of plants there are?
1: Exactly.
3: Yeah. Well.
1: Well, I mean the new plants, right?
3: So. Yeah. So there's a lot of good trees there on the south end. But so talking to the, you know, the club members, they all made suggestions of drought tolerant plants that they thought would flower. And also Rebecca Robles, the teacher, took her students down and had them kind of make a, for a project, make a map and a suggestion, research plants. And then we went to Sylvandale's and we wanted to buy the plants local and support a local business. But we were, the South Fork High School kids are having a farmer's market of the things that they've planted. So we bought some plants from them, and then we're going to be planting some Santalina and some geraniums and some Gallardia and Nandina. I've got a whole list here. I don't know if I'll say long for y'all, but.
1: Well, I mean, you know, you're talking to a guy with two brown thumbs, so, but, you know, there's people out there that know exactly what you're talking about. I'm just ignorant. So, but I do like, you know, cool looking flowers and native plants. So, and just Real quick, we have been joined by our future, I guess you're our
0: future president.
1: Yeah, our president-elect, so 2 years from now.
0: Yvonne Hendricks from the Chamber of Commerce is going to be our president next year, and after that we are now with Laura Cochran from the Community Park, who will be our president in 2 years.
4: Hi, guys.
1: Welcome, welcome.
0: I wanted to do a quick interruption. We'll get right back to you, Marjorie. I have to leave in a few minutes to do a meeting with our Rotary clubs in the local area, and this is a nice chance to announce that we're planning a torch relay race between all of our clubs in between, I believe, Humboldt County and Mendocino. That's the 5130 district, which is what we reside in. All of the clubs are meeting in about 5 or so minutes to talk about how we can figure out different places and times to meet, so that way each town that has one of our Rotary clubs will get a swath of people to come by and watch a torch be passed. We're planning to do it in the town square. If it's on a Friday, it'll be farmers market, so we might be able to arrange something with that where there's a lot of people present, and hopefully it'll bring a lot of people to town.
1: Yeah, and I volunteered for the leg from the southbound off-ramp in Bembo to the northbound off-ramp,
0: And I'm going to give us just a few more updates for about 2 minutes, and we'll get right back to you. This last weekend, or the weekend prior, we did our annual golf tournament and spaghetti feed. And from that, we raised about $3,500 from the spaghetti feed and about $3,500 from the golf tournament from people who showed up. We fed 99 people. I'm sure we sold more tickets than that, but a lot of people are just happy to support. After total expenses, our club was is happy to announce that we raised about $5,722, which will go to our part of it to our main goal of helping eradicate polio worldwide, and to also do our town beautification projects. Much like Mrs. Plant is doing, we do an annual thing. Last year was the town marquee, which is incoming, already paid for. We're going to have that up in the next few months, I imagine. Last year was the community park redwood benches that we had made for us. On that same note of polio, this year has been really, really good for it. Not good for polio, but good for us with good the lack of polio.
1: Good for polio eradication.
0: Yes. last year, there was a total of 52 cases. This year, we were 4 cases up until Tuesday when we found out that we had 2 more. We went about 3 weeks without having another case, but our total is at 6 for this entire year. We usually have our final numbers between February and March for the previous year. So the year before that was 99. So we cut it almost in half last year, and now we're looking at less than a fifth for potential for the entire year, which is amazing. And if we can go 3 years without any polio cases, then it's considered eradicated.
1: Right.
4: Trending in the right direction.
0: With our golf tournament, we did have a bunch of sponsors, and we'd like to thank them. First and foremost, K-Mud. They help us with not only supporting us as a local club, but they give us a voice to the community, which is worth more than money is. 101 NetLink, Jim's Auto Lube, Napa Auto Parts. We had a couple of local people, Bob Downing Electric, Seth from – is he 101?
1: He's 101.
0: He's 101. Yes. So Hum Health, Red Road Rural. We just want to thank everyone for all of their support. And, of course, Sean – I was waiting to see if Sean would say it so he could get fined as a Rotary member.
1: Wow.
0: But NorCal Mechanical also stepped up, and they tossed a few dollars in.
4: Always count on NorCal Mechanical.
1: Well,
0: I'll surrender the rest of my time. And thank you, guys. I'll try to get back on before the end of the show.
1: Thank you, Senator. So did you manage to go to the BID meeting? Yes.
4: I did. Packed house.
1: packed house.
4: Yep.
1: Lots of questions.
4: They were just getting started, and I had to excuse myself to come over here and join you.
1: Well, there you go.
4: For our monthly show.
1: So
4: happy to be here. Are we talking to the garden
1: club? We are talking to Marjorie Plant, nice. Which is, by the way, a very appropriate name for the leader of the garden club, right?
4: Doesn't get any better than that. Hi, Marjorie.
3: Hi. Hi there.
1: So I think you have a kindred spirit here in Laura Cochran. She's the executive director of the community park. So.
4: And I do love plants.
1: Yes.
4: Yeah. We just installed a native plant garden as part of the Rotary Bench Project. So we got some plants from the Friends of the Lost Coast, and Cheryl Lyson designed a beautiful garden and helped us install the plants. So we're really – some of them are starting to bloom, and they're absolutely beautiful. So,
1: right on.
4: Yeah. But I have yet to attend one of the garden club events, but that's coming up.
1: That is coming up Sunday at Wiat School. Is that correct, Margie?
3: Yes. It's our 73rd annual flower show. And we have judges that travel from – different parts of California and maybe even Nevada and Oregon to come judge the show. And so we're very excited. We've been prepping for that, and we will have a drawing that raises money for our scholarship program.
1: So you're talking about an opportunity drawing, because raffles have been outlawed and taxed.
3: That's true. That's true. Yeah, we call it an opportunity drawing. And it's all local businesses have provided things for the drawing. And then the garden club members each bring something to add to the drawing. And it's the best part, I think, is walking in that school and seeing all the beautiful arrangements and flowers. It's just a really lovely event to bring someone to.
4: How many members do you have, Marjorie, in the club?
3: Currently, we have 36.
4: Okay. Nice. And what does one have to do to become a member?
3: Oh, well, not much. You just, if you like to come to our meetings, and we have speakers and different field trips that we go to, you can just, we're going, right now, we have just printed out from, it's not the paper mill anymore, but we have brochures that we're going to have like membership forms on. But if anyone was interested in a membership form, I could definitely send you one. If
1: there you go. So, do you want to give your email so they can email you? Or
3: yes. And my email is Margie, M-A-R-G-I-E plant@gmail.com.
4: Excellent. And so back to this event, is it only members that are able to enter there? And it's bouquets, right? Not like planted pots, but actually bouquets. And what are the rules? Do the plants have to be the flowers from their garden? Or how does the event work?
3: I do want to just, before I explain it, tell everyone that we have a Facebook page. Look for Southern Humboldt Garden Club. There's our flower show booklet, and it lists all the different categories that

0: something that you have had in your possession for a while. And then the other division that's quite large is called it's called the horticulture division. And in that division, there's a whole section for all kinds of different roses, and then for all the other plants that you might have growing in your yard that aren't roses, irises, penstemon, rhododendrons are pretty much done around here, but anything that, there's a division for succulents. It's just really, I encourage everyone to go to the Facebook page and look at the booklet, because there's just a number of things you might think, well, I don't know, and you could bring it to the show and you don't know what it is. We'll help you identify it and give you a tag and help you enter it.
1: Yeah, well, I know it was last year, the year before I went, and there was a firefighter rose that I really, really liked, and I must have bought 50 opportunity tickets, and somebody who just drew one in at the last minute won it, and I was like, oh,
2: Oh, so you can enter.
1: anyway,
2: You can enter to win the bouquets.
1: you can. It was a plant that
2: Oh.
1: they were. You had the
2: Oh,
1: opportunity to
2: I
1: win
2: see.
1: because we can't have raffles anymore. But
2: Not bitter at all. Not bitter at all, Sean.
1: it was the coolest rose ever, man. It was like it was all sorts of different colors, and I don't know. I don't know much, but I know what I like, right?
2: So you're hoping maybe they'll be there again this year and you'll have another opportunity?
1: Well, possibly.
0: Well, I do know that we do have a beautiful rose that is in our drawing that was donated by Sylvandale's. So I don't know, I haven't seen it yet, but I know that it's one of our items.
2: They had a beautiful purple rose there, and I was kicking myself for not buying it because I went back a week or two later thinking, oh, I'll get that for my mom for Mother's Day because she loves her roses. And it wasn't there. I was super bummed. But my daughter's been having a lot of fun in my mom's garden. She's got quite a green thumb, and my daughter loves going out there making bouquets. So maybe we'll actually come enter something this year.
1: Well,
0: Oh, that would. I just wanted to let you know too that if you have a young one that you'd love to learn about flower arranging, the morning of the flower show, our garden club volunteers will be in the school garden area at Wyott School, and we will have vases and flowers and greenery for kids from like kindergarten till I think, through eighth grade, if they would like to learn how to make a bouquet and enter it in our junior division.
2: oh, what a wonderful opportunity.
1: right on.
2: That's great.
1: So, well, just to bring this whole thing full circle, the Garden Club also provides centerpieces for the Rotary Scholarship Luncheon, which is next Tuesday. We'll be presenting, I think, about $9,500 worth of scholarships to South Fork seniors. So, there's a whole spread that Julie Lyons puts on from the high school, and the flower arrangements are great. They're all from the flower show. They come from all over the
2: It's
1: place.
2: amazing. I've gone the last couple of years, and it's such a special treat to see all the different flowers and the arrangements. And they range from amateur to avant-garde. I mean, just absolutely fantastic to go around and look at them all. So that's kind of a little cheat. I'm actually going to drag myself to the flower show this year so I can see them firsthand. But it is a great opportunity to see them again, and such a generous gesture for the Garden Club to share those for that scholarship luncheon, which is a great opportunity for the kids.
1: Yeah, hopefully.
2: And did you guys already talk about the roundabout project?

0: We were in the middle of it, and Darren had to make some announcements, and we were going through the plant list, I think. And
1: I'm just hoping, really, at this point, I feel like we've covered everything. We've got our plan. We've got, you know, materials and supplies we need. I'm going to put a sign-up sheet during the flower show for garden club members.
0: Oh, nice.
1: But we are hoping that we can get community, like maybe Rotary or people in the chamber or local business community could come and come down for, you know, even if it's just an hour, you know, if you dig one hole for us. But we are going to get Dennis Barassa is a Rotary member, and he was talking, and I was talking with my son, who's doing the project, leading it, and they both agreed that getting a power
0: auger,
1: post hole digger,
0: yeah,
1: will help us. We don't know what the ground is like under, you know, all those rocks. I imagine it's hard. So.
0: Yeah, it's in the middle of a paved road, so it's probably similar to pavement.
2: Impacted.
0: Yes. Yeah. So.
2: And where are you sourcing your plants for this project, Marjorie?
1: We're sourcing them from the South Fork High School horticultural class.
2: Rebecca does some great things, doesn't she, with the kids?
1: Oh, she sure does.
2: Is she a member of the club?
1: She is.
2: Okay, that does not surprise me.
1: And she will be there at the flower show. She's so much fun. She just knows so much about if somebody brings something in that's like, we don't know what it is, you know. She gets on her phone or she just knows. She's so knowledgeable.
2: She is. And what a great opportunity for her to be bringing her passion to the kids. They seem to be responding really well. I think it's so important that they get exposed to opportunities and people like that and their passion. So that's fantastic. So they're growing. I didn't know that they were actually like growing plants.
1: They're doing the Miranda Market on Mondays. And I know they won't be doing it. The senior trip is coming up, so I forget they're going to be gone, but then they'll be, I'm not sure if they're doing it next Monday, but then they'll be off a week, and then they'll start up in June again until school's out.
2: Okay, so they'll be providing some of the plants for the project.
1: Yes, yeah. And then I went to Sylvandale's and worked with Don because he was an original helper to us and looking at the site and, you know, suggesting drought tolerant plants.
2: Mm-hmm.
1: And we talked about it at the garden club, and, you know, people are saying, you know, you could have contacted the Native Plant Society and so on and so on, and other organizations, but it kind of just started happening really fast, and I needed to make an estimate of, and that was easy for me to do with Rebecca and Don, so I didn't go farther afield looking for plants.
2: Mm-hmm.
1: So our goal is to put 50 plants along the edges of the roundabout there.
2: Nice. Yeah, and it'll be a mix of natives and ornamentals.
1: Yes.
2: Nice.
0: It checks a lot of boxes, though. I mean, it's a local business and the local high school kids. And, you know, it's like, I don't think anybody's going to have a problem with, you know.
2: Oh, somebody will, Sean. Somebody will. But we don't pay attention to the naysayers. No, this is a great project.
0: It is.
2: It's been talked about for years. I've heard various people talking about it. So it's really exciting to see some actionable things happening.
0: Yeah. This is one of those things, you know, hopefully everybody's rowing in the same direction, you know. It's like we get some help from the chambers, some help from the Rotarians, some help from the high school kids, some help from the garden club, you know. your son, who I would imagine is an honorary member of the Garden Club now.
1: Yeah, he doesn't get up here that much, but actually he has been coming up quite a lot with planning for his wedding up here. And but he's just someone, he reminds me of his father. When he puts his mind to something, he just researches it and can do it. It's pretty amazing.
2: That is amazing. His name wouldn't be Jonathan, would it?
1: No, his name is Bill.
2: Oh, okay.
1: Bill Plant.
2: Bill Plant. Okay. So what day is this happening? Forgive me, I missed
0: Wednesday.
2: The Rotary lunch. Well,
0: Wednesday, the 20th.
2: The 20th. Okay.
0: Yes. And there was some talk about people at the hospital or the healthcare district. They do community service hours. So there may be a couple people from the healthcare district that are able to help out for a couple hours.
2: On that same note, I know that like the credit union and Columbia Bank also give their employees time to perform.
0: Community First. Columbia Bank.
2: Yes. The former Umpqua is Columbia now, and then there's the Community First Credit Union. Both banks pay their employees or give their employees opportunities for paid volunteer time. So if we're looking for experience. Is it an all-day project, just so listeners can know like when they might be able to drop by if they want to participate?
1: Yes. We're going to start at 9 and go till – I'm saying 4, but we'll probably keep going if – the high school students probably won't get there until 3. So I'd like to give them as much time for community service hours as I can. So maybe we'll stay till 5.
0: Well, I'm of that school that if they need hours, far be it from me to get in their way.
2: You can supervise, Sean. You're a good supervisor.
1: Yeah, so do you – I think you just gave me some, great ideas here. I will contact the Community First Bank. I met her on Zoom, the manager of that. It was on Zoom at the chamber meeting.
0: Yeah, so Jessica Mulder is a board member of the chamber, so – I think she's put it out there to the staff. If they can manage it, they're going to help out. I don't know what numbers, but it's like any help is good help. It's kind of my philosophy.
2: And we'll get a couple Rotarians out there at least, and
0: be
2: a good community event.
0: Sounds like Dennis has got one more thing on his list there. I hope you're listening, Dennis.
1: Well, I'm just so happy that you invited me to come on this, K-Mud Rotary Hour, because it's like you said about K-Mud, it just helps us get the word out. And I am excited that our club is finally we've talked about this for 2 years. That's how long we've been in the planning. And then all of a sudden, my son just said, well, I can do that for you. Mm-hmm. And I was like, oh, really? But he was, and we just sat down, like I said, and we made this list, this parts list, and did some research. And then he only, of course, has so much time. So that's why it has to be that he's doing meeting with people, of course, for the wedding. So we picked Wednesday, the 20th, and I hope that works for everybody. It was the day that worked best for us. And
0: well, you know what they say when it comes to guys and weddings, those plans just take care of themselves.
2: So glad that you were able to join us. And, I just want to shout out to K-Mud too. And if you haven't made your donation this year or, upped your membership, don't forget to do that, because K-Mud is an amazing resource for all of us.
0: And if you own a business, don't forget to underwrite. So they're here for us. We have to be there for them.
2: Goes both ways. So Marjorie, so glad that you were able to join us as well. I just want to remind everybody that we're going to be doing, or the Garden Club is going to be doing some beautification and plant installation on the town circle.
0: The roundabout.
2: On the south end of town at the highway off ramp on Wednesday, May 20th from 9 o'clock a.m. until 3 or 4 or beyond in the afternoon. If you are interested in the garden show, it's happening at Wyatt School on Sunday, the 17th.
0: Is that right?
2: What are the hours for that?
1: Yeah. If you want to enter an arrangement or your individual specimens, bring them anytime between 8:30 and 10:30. And then we close the hall down so the judges can do their thing. And then the show, the doors open, and it's open to the public between 1 and 5. And the drawing will take place around 4 o'clock.
2: Okay, excellent. And if folks wanted more information about the club or this event or entering any of their beautiful contributions, they can visit the Facebook page, which is Southern Humboldt Garden Club. And there's a booklet on there that explains the different types of groups for entering your flowers and your flower arrangements. And if anybody has any direct questions or interest in joining the Garden Club, they can email Margie at margie.plant@gmail.com, and she'll be happy to give you more information or the membership application.
1: I would love to. And if you come to the flower show, you can pick up our new brochure that tells more history about our club and when we started and founding members and just the other projects that we do. I just wanted to mention too that we have been in discussion with the different vet organizations for the Garberville Blue Star Marker. We're just kind of really sad that sandwich boards stand in front of it. We think it needs better recognition, and they do too. So that's our next project.
0: Oh, is that the Veterans Circle there going down to Daisy's Building Center?
1: Yes, but you hardly know the Blue Star Marker is there. It's right as you turn down into Daisy's, and
0: it's on that big rock. Yeah.
1: Yeah.
0: There's also a peace pole down there, which Jim Truitt and the veterans installed years ago. So, but typically it's behind 2 feet of weeds or something. So
2: that's an underutilized, sweet little park area right there.
0: Yeah.
2: Seems like a worthwhile project to.
0: Yeah. So it's in need of help. So thank you for taking that on.
1: That is, you know, something that we're kind of listening to the vets and what they want. And so we've been talking back and forth, like they thought they might want that move to the new vets hall, but I think they've decided against that, but I'm not sure.
0: Well, yeah, I look at the new vets hall and it's going to be a nice looking building, but it looks like it's surrounded by concrete. So it's not exactly plant. At this point, I don't think it's very plant friendly unless you did raised boxes or something on the sidewalk, you know. So because it's on the corner, it's all sidewalk, and that's what they're concentrating, I think, more on the handicap accessible sidewalks than the landscaping,
2: which is important.
0: Yes,
2: but hopefully they'll be able to figure out some way to soften those edges.
0: Yeah It's going to be a nice looking building, so don't get me wrong. It's like well, thank you, Margie. We have a few more things we need to talk about.
1: Sure.
0: And hopefully.
1: Thank you for letting me come on, and we hope to see everyone at the flower show Monday, Sunday, May 17th.
0: Right on.
1: And,
2: thanks, Margie.
1: I will sign off now. Thank you so much.
2: We'll see you there.
0: All
2: bye.
0: Right. Thank you.
1: Bye.
0: So there's a few things going on this weekend. So one of them is switching hats here to firefighters/Chamber of Commerce. The Fireman's Ball/Community Awards Dinner at Bembo Inn.
2: Saturday
0: night. And I got a text right before the show started that those tickets are sold out.
2: Oh, it's sold out.
0: Yes. Yeah.
2: Okay.
0: So good news. And this year, all the funds raised up to $10,000 will be matched by
2: Tanya and Greg Musgrave at the Julia Morgan House.
0: Yes.
2: Yes. It's very generous. They are always supporting this event and our firefighters. Very, very generous and thoughtful of them to do that. So they're matching up to $10,000, you said?
0: Up to $10,000. So
2: that's remarkable. And how do we raise that initial $10,000?
0: Well, so a portion of all the ticket sales for dinner go towards it. And then there is a
2: silent auction.
0: Is it a silent auction or a silent opportunity? I'm not sure.
2: It was a silent auction last year where lots of businesses have generously donated.
0: Yeah, mm-hmm. Yeah. So, and then I believe there's a 50-50 drawing, which if you see me there, I will be ticket in hand giving you the opportunity
2: to win 50% of the pot and then maybe donate it back to the fire department.
0: Well, yeah, I mean, you can keep it, but you know, you're just taking money from a firefighter. So
2: No guilt trip there. No guilt trip there.
0: Pack your bags. We're going on a guilt trip.
2: And I guess the Breakers will be playing. So there'll be live music. And Bryson Winery will be doing sampling of wine.
0: They'll be pouring, mm-hmm.
2: Yeah. And, it's going to be a delicious meal.
0: And, you know, Cecil's cooking. So what the heck?
2: It's going to be fantastic. It's going to be fantastic. Well, I'm glad all the tickets sold out because it is a worthwhile fundraiser for the fire departments. And then what else is happening at that event? There's the community awards. Tell us about those.
0: Well, it's a long-standing Chamber of Commerce event that kind of went away during COVID, right? So there – bringing it back this year, and because it was a little bit short notice, typically, like next year, there will be a ballot that goes out that has all the, like a nomination ballot, that'll come back. The top four or five nominees will get voted on by the general population.
2: So there's like four or five or six categories this year, like best nonprofit, best new business, best volunteer.
0: Right.
2: And
0: which
2: so-
0: I should have all that information at my fingertips, but with the incredible goldfish memory that I have.
2: It's okay. It's okay. We understand the gist of it. So businesses were nominated, and this year the committee, there's a committee that was formed to vote on the winners. But next year they're actually involved. Now, will it be the greater population or will it just be chamber members that get to vote?
0: I believe it'll be chamber members.
2: Mm-hmm. So don't forget to do your chamber membership annually.
0: Yeah. Yep. Yeah. And then I think there's I don't want to talk out of school, but there was talk of doing a refer a friend. So if you get someone to join the chamber, then you'll get a certain amount of money off of next year's membership renewal. Right?
2: Okay, so, a little incentive program.
0: Yeah.
2: All right. What percentage of the businesses in Garberville are members of the chamber? Do you know that?
0: Well, that would mean you'd have to know how many businesses are left in Garberville.
2: That's a changing number, isn't it?
0: It is. It is.
2: But there's some new ones popping up. It's not all bad.
0: There is. And yeah. A lot of the new ones are joining the chamber. So that's all good. And some of the old ones are coming back. So it's the chamber, I think, has somewhere in the neighborhood of 75 to 100, you know?
2: That sounds about right. So something else that's happening at the Fireman's Ball is the winner of the Firefighters Games that happened at the Touch a Truck, which was such a fun event a couple weeks ago.
0: I know someone who was very judgy there.
2: Now, Sean, let's not start calling names. You're just sore because Garberville didn't win.
0: We don't know who won.
2: Yes, we do. We do. It was Red Way Fire. They did an awesome job, but everybody did a great job, and it was real good fun, and the kids had so much fun. The kids' zone was amazing.
0: Yeah, so we had the littles this year, which was pretty awesome.
2: Yeah, so. Yeah. We got to train those youngins up, get them involved early.
0: Yeah. And then on a little bit of a more somber note, Abel Ayers Memorial is at the Mateel on Sunday afternoon. So if you knew the family or knew Abel or were in baseball or come by and help celebrate his life.
2: Yeah. So. Yeah. It'll be a really special event to honor him and his family and surround them with the support and love that the community has.
0: Yeah. So, and with that, I believe we are out of time. Thank you, Dennis, for engineering.
2: And thank you, K-Mud, for having us. And again, if you haven't got your membership in yet, be sure to mail your check to K-Mud or drop off some cash.
0: Right on. See you next month.
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0: Welcome to the KMUD News. I'm your news director, April Lewis, and I'm glad to be with you for this broadcast. On this episode, we'll have in-depth coverage of the Dharma Center's 50th anniversary in Garberville, a report in California with 13 agencies working together to help monarch butterfly populations, and the Humboldt Sheriff's oversight discussion being revisited due to a Brown Act violation. But first, a rundown of today's top stories and headlines. This is KMUD News. Starting off in Humboldt News. The Humboldt County Office of Education hosted its annual celebration honoring California's Day of the Teacher by recognizing outstanding educators with Excellence in Teaching Awards. This year's ceremony, held at the Sequoia Conference Center in Eureka, recognized five teachers for their exceptional work in the classroom. With a combined 100 years of teaching experience, these educators were joined by over 150 colleagues, friends, and family members to celebrate their achievements. The Excellence in Teaching Awards program has been a staple of the Humboldt County Office of Education since 1986. The awards recognize teachers from transitional kindergarten through the 12th grade who have been identified as exemplary by their coworkers, parents, or students and have a minimum of 5 years of teaching experience. This year's honorees were Amber Coley of Dow's Prairie Elementary School, Crystal Fennell of Stanley A. Murphy Elementary School, Jennifer Harvey of Alice Burney Elementary School, Hope Von Werlhoff of Washington Elementary School, and Rachel Whitaker of Sunny Bray Middle School. The event was highlighted by contributions from Humboldt County high school students. The Fortuna High School Culinary Arts Program created appetizers under the guidance of Stacy Niemitz. The awards themselves were created from engraved wooden cutting boards by Ian Hall's Career Technical Education students. Next, an update on a feather alert. On May 13th, 14-year-old Dandesne Moorhead, also known as Sparrow, who had been reported missing, was located and safely returned to his family. Good news indeed. The Klamath National Forest has completed the May snow surveys. These measurements are part of a statewide California Cooperative Snow Survey Program. This program helps the state forecast the quantity of water available for agriculture, power generation, recreation, and stream flow releases later in the year. May continue the trend of spring meltout. While some storms have passed through the region over the last month, nothing of significance was added to the April snowpack. In fact, spring conditions are well underway at all snow survey sites, with only the highest locale in the Middle Boulder Basin retaining measurable snow. Across all snow survey measurement points, snow depth was at 0.8% of historical average, while the snow water equivalent, a measure of water content, was also at 0.8% of the historical average. News from the Fortuna Police Department. Today, Thursday, May 14th, at approximately 1:40 a.m., an officer with the Fortuna Police Department attempted a traffic stop on a silver Mercedes sedan around the 2600 block of Kenmore Road for a vehicle code violation. The vehicle failed to yield to the officer's signal, and a short vehicle pursuit was initiated. The vehicle came to an abrupt stop, and the driver was safely taken into custody. Upon taking the male driver into custody, officers removed a concealed handgun from his waistband. The driver was identified to be a 16-year-old. The teenage driver was arrested and booked into the Humboldt County Juvenile Hall for carrying a concealed weapon on his person, possessing a firearm with an altered, removed, or obliterated serial number, being a minor in possession of a handgun, vehicle evading, and being unlicensed. In state news, the California Department of Public Health has updated California women, infants, and children, also known as WIC, food benefits statewide. Expanding access to healthy foods and offering greater flexibility and choice to WIC families. The changes include more whole grain options, additional yogurt flavors, additional plant-based milk alternatives, expanded access to canned fish, and the ability to purchase fresh herbs from the fruits and vegetables benefit. The updates were implemented in response to a USDA final rule issued in 2024 that incorporates recommendations from the National Academies of Sciences, Engineering, and Medicine, and dietary guidelines for Americans. The revised foods are intended to strengthen nutrition security, promote healthier dietary patterns, and better meet the evolving nutritional needs of individuals participating in WIC. The updated food benefits apply to all California WIC participants, including pregnant, postpartum, and breastfeeding individuals, infants and children up to age 5, and WIC has authorized grocers to update inventories and point-of-sale systems to reflect the new authorized food list. In late-breaking national news for Thursday, May 14th, the United States Supreme Court ruled via emergency order that mifepristone, also known as the abortion pill, could continue to be mailed to patients via telehealth providers. This ruling pauses a Fifth Circuit decision that would have banned such shipments. It likely means that the drug can be shipped for a number of months while lower courts handle their own rulings on the matter. It is unclear whether a final decision would reach the Supreme Court or how the court might rule if the issue is brought to them. And now, to our main stories. I'm April Lewis. This is KMUD News. The Dharma Center in Garberville recently celebrated its 50th anniversary. KMUD News was there to report. The Dharma Center in Garberville is celebrating its 50th anniversary this year. Dharma centers form the center of local Buddhist practice and provide a space to study and meditate, along with events. To mark the occasion in Garberville, they held a 50th anniversary open house, which included a morning meditation, lunch, speeches by the center's founders, and live music. The event was well attended, and there was a spiritual and nostalgic feeling in the room. Memories, smiles, and laughter permeated the event. Many attendees have been involved with Garberville's Dharma Center for decades, plus some newer faces. We'll begin with the current manager of the Dharma Center, Florina Nigley, who expressed appreciation for those who attended and the special energy present at the center.
1: So first, thank you for helping me organize this. And I know you all know, I mean, just coming in here, the energy is just loaded, right? With goodness. And the joke is always, right, you sit and then 10 other people feel guilty that they're not here.
0: Florina was followed by a founder of the Dharma Center, Timothy Clark, who gave a history of building the center and how much remains the same.
2: So we got this place, and it was pretty much of a mess, but we redid the floors, we put in carpets, really did a nice job on it. And it's still the same original, everything's pretty much the same. The shrine, I have a picture of it. The shrine was the same, except we had, of course, a tonka in the middle, and we had this crystal ball. This crystal ball came from Padma Jong, which was a meditation country retreat in near Kovalo.
0: Timothy Clark also told a story of how Garberville's Dharma Center came to be blessed by the Dalai Lama.
2: We met with the Dalai Lama, and Lama Dawa asked him if he could bless our center. He told us about the center we had here. And the Dalai Lama said, yeah, well, he wrote a letter saying that he gave it a name, and he said it should be eclectic. You know, it should be, you know, for whatever kind of spiritual, you know, I think mostly Buddhist is what he was talking about, but, you shouldn't limit it to Zen or Tibetan or whatever. Just, you know, it should be a Buddhist center. He named it Thupten Choling, which means Dharma place, eclectic Dharma place.
0: Fellow founder Robin Burns then gave her own remarks, speaking of a magical time during the Dharma Center's founding 50 years ago.
3: It was a magical time in the beginning, just because of the people just came together all at once. that it was kind of remarkable how that 22 people or whatever it was, mm-hmm. just and I guess that the word got around. And
0: lastly, an audience member spoke of how the Garberville Dharma Center's unique organization has led to a space that has stayed fully collaborative throughout its history.
4: The other thing I want to add in the broader picture of this place, and I've always been grateful for this, is we don't have a board of directors. We don't have to do fundraising in any kind of strict sense. We don't have board meetings, you know, and all the things that go along with another organization. So it's been just almost, and I know the cliche, a Taoist experience of having a group that just comes together and cleans the place, pays the rent, and has functions here. And it's so wonderful not to have to go through all the meetings and discussions and be a nonprofit and all that stuff.
0: If you would like to learn more about the Garberville Dharma Center, you can contact the manager, Florina, at 707-223-2005. Current classes include Tai Chi on Thursdays, meditation Sangha on Wednesday evenings, Hatha Yoga on Tuesday mornings, and much more on the center's weekly calendar. Reporting for KMUD, I'm April Lewis. Due to lack of public access to the Humboldt County Board of Supervisors chambers, a discussion on civilian oversight of the sheriff's office has been redone. Daniel Mintz reports.
5: The length of Humboldt County Board of Supervisors meetings is making public comment difficult, and a hearing on forming a sheriff's oversight committee had to be redone because of it. Supervisors violated the Brown Act, a state law that sets standards for public disclosure and participation, at their April 28th meeting. There were issues with the call-in feed, and because the meeting lasted into the early evening, the county administrative building was closed and locked, barring public access. So the matter was taken up again at the May 12th meeting, and in an unusual move, Board Chair Mike Wilson read directly from a written staff report, which dryly states that, quote, certain members of the public may not have been able to provide public comment regarding this matter, without further explanation. And Wilson was called out on it by Southern Humboldt resident Thomas Mulder, who is a former county planning commissioner.
6: I will say that is the most gaslit response statement I've heard from the beginning ever in my life. The public was locked out of a meeting in direct violation of the Brown Act. You cannot have a meeting where the public doesn't have access to even sit in there and stare you in the eyes while you deliberate. So I cannot believe, I'm appalled that everyone up there is just saying, oh, the public didn't have access. That was a direct violation of the Brown Act, and there should be an apology. That was the most egregious violation of the Brown Act I've ever seen.
5: Other speakers also commented on the violation, with one saying, quote, I really didn't appreciate hearing somebody in the chambers laugh during the last meeting when we were told the doors were locked. That was really inappropriate. The excessive length of meetings makes it hard to know when an agenda item will be heard. And another speaker noted that, quote, it looks like today, once again, it's pretty late into the day before the public is getting to talk about this. Carolyn Griffith, who represented a group of residents requesting oversight last March, described the April 28th meeting as, quote, the unfortunate meeting that we're having to redo. The more inclusive public comment session on May 12th included a greater mix of opinions. During the previous discussion, Sheriff Billy Hansel said oversight isn't necessary due to the community's high level of trust in the sheriff's office. McKinleyville resident Caleb Donner-Awesome disputed that.
7: As an IHSS caregiver who works with people with intellectual disabilities, there's a large amount of fear and distrust with our sheriff's office, especially around interactions with people having mental health crises, and with the lack of accountability when deputies brutalize us. example being a 2023 incident with Deputy Campidonia exhibiting severe police brutality and vindictiveness and being met with barely a slap on the wrist by Sheriff Hansel and costing the county $150,000. This is just one of many examples which show a clear need for increased accountability. I also want to point out a misleading argument that has been made by the Sheriff's Office in order to discredit this committee. They have continued to call this oversight committee as only serving special interests for 5 to 6 people, when in reality a call for an oversight committee has been happening for many years.
5: The incident Donna Awesome referred to involved a man whose car window was smashed by a sheriff's deputy after allegedly not following an order to roll the window down. In a letter, Hansel said the deputy's actions, quote, may have been legally justified, but they violated the office's use of force policy, and the deputy, quote, will be undergoing additional de-escalation training. But some speakers question the need for an oversight committee. Fortuna resident Crystal Lofane related her family's surprisingly positive experience, considering its context.
8: Sheriff Hansel and his team are amazing. I know some of them personally, but also I have watched Sheriff Hansel in action before he became sheriff. I have a son that is in prison serving time now, his second term. Sheriff Hansel has been nothing but supportive of my family, and we have had conversations about different things. I have seen him in action. I saw him when my son went to prison the first time, and he was so compassionate and so understanding. And I am just upset about, I agree, you guys are pushing this too fast. And all these people that are bashing him, they're wrong. They are wrong. They are absolutely wrong.
5: A majority of supervisors voted to form an ad hoc committee to develop an ordinance establishing an oversight committee that will be up for consideration in September. Supervisors Rex Bone and Michelle Bushnell voted against doing so, with Bone saying, quote, I don't think this is needed, and Bushnell saying there are already layers of investigation, as she put it, such as the county's district attorney's office and the state's attorney general's office. In Eureka for KMUD News, this is Daniel Mintz.

0: California Department of Fish and Wildlife recently released a multi-agency report on monarch butterfly populations. KMUD News spoke with the department's pollinator coordinator to learn more. Hilary Sardinius is the California Department of Fish and Wildlife's statewide pollinator coordinator. In this role, she supports conservation related to California's pollinators, including bees and monarch butterflies. We spoke with Hilary about a recent report she was involved with by the California Multi-Agency Monarch and Pollinator Collaborative, uniting 13 different agencies at both the state and federal level to identify priority conservation actions and research needs for the Western Monarch Butterfly. The report is titled Conservation Priorities for the Western Monarch Butterfly in California. Pollinator coordinator Hilary Sardinius began the conversation by discussing how the report came together.
1: In 2021, after the lowest year on record for overwintering monarchs in the California coast, a few agencies, including the California Department of Fish and Wildlife and the U.S. Fish and Wildlife Service, got together and realized that we needed to clarify what we could be doing to help recover the population. So we invited additional agencies that were working on this topic, both state and federal agencies. And we decided to form the California Monarch and Pollinator Collaborative. And the California Monarch and Pollinator Collaborative is 13 state and federal agencies whose mission is really to catalyze monarch conservation, information sharing, and work around pollinators in California. And one of the things we decided to do was review some existing reports, including the Western Association of Fish and Wildlife Agency's 50-year Western Monarch Conservation Plan, to understand how the goals and actions that were identified in that plan could be translated to the landscape of California. We also wanted to prioritize the actions so that we had a sense of which ones we needed to complete with a little bit more urgency to really accelerate that on-the-ground conservation and education and even research and monitoring of monarchs in California.
0: What were some of the main takeaways that you found from the report itself?
1: So there are a number of different actions in the report, and it's really designed to be something that different people can come to based on, you know, if you're a member of the general public or you work for an agency and find something that really fits within actions that you could take. For example, for members of the public, one of the things we're emphasizing is trying to participate in community science projects, such as the Western Monarch Count, which is the annual census of monarchs at overwintering sites in California, or planting early season milkweeds in your yard to help give monarchs something during that first generation where their population really needs a boost during the breeding season. But we also identified just really big factors. For example, there's no consistent definition of a monarch breeding habitat in the West. So trying to work together with partners to come up with how many milkweeds do you really need in a given location and how far apart should those be to optimize monarch use of them. Other topics that we talk about are a big gap, something that hasn't been addressed, really improving our understanding of how pesticides impact monarchs, where are they exposed. A lot of the studies to date have used honeybees as surrogates instead of butterflies. And so, you know, how well do those translate, and are monarchs being exposed, and is that a factor in their decline? So we're trying to pull from a lot of different topics to give people a list of different things that they could engage in instead of just saying, this is the one thing to do. It's really trying to give people this opportunity to figure out how they can work together on conservation, because we recognize that the problem is quite large and we need an all hands on deck approach to be able to make a difference.
0: I have one last question, which is just what's next after this for the working group and any other information you'd like our listeners to know?
1: Well, we're hoping that people take this report and use it to start implementing actions. We want to hear what people are doing and hopefully partner with them. There's a lot of different working groups throughout the state that are working on monarch conservation. For example, there's the overwintering managers working group. This is comprised of people that manage monarch overwintering sites. There's a rangeland group. So we're hoping people tie in and kind of use this as a bit of a roadmap for how to do more monarch conservation, and we really want to roll up our sleeves, get our hands dirty, and try and make progress on a lot of the objectives and actions that we've outlined in this plan.
0: You can learn more about the Monarch Butterfly Multi-Agency Working Group on the California Department of Fish and Wildlife's website at wildlife.ca.gov. Reporting for KMUD, I'm April Lewis. Want to be part of creating the news? KMUD News is looking for a new assistant news director to help create our nightly broadcasts and public affairs content. This position is a hybrid position requiring weekly in-person work at our studios in Redway. The assistant director will double both as a reporter, creating their own stories, while assisting the news director with running the department. Department tasks include emails, story leads, working with our team of freelancers, and being part of the KMUD Emergency Response Team. This is a highly versatile role and will likely grow over time. If you're interested or want more details, check out the listing on our website. You can send a cover letter and resume to april@kmud.org. Next, Caltrans has an update on road conditions and closures.
2: This is the Caltrans Sister Juan Road Information Bulletin for Delaware County State Highways for the week beginning Friday, May 15th. On 101, expect delays near the Klamath River Overflow Bridge, the High Prairie Creek Bridge, and near Endards Beach Road. Expect up to 20-minute delays weekdays in Smith River from Rowdy Creek Road to East Denny Lane. On 199, expect up to 10-minute delays near the Middle Fork Smith River Bridge. This is a Caltrans Sister Juan Road Information Bulletin for Humboldt County State Highways for the week beginning Friday, May 15th. On 36, expect up to 15-minute delays near Carlotta. Slide removal continues west of Grizzly Creek Redwood State Park. Check Caltrans Sister Juan social media for updates. Expect delays west of Maple Grove and at the Butte Creek Bridge. On 96, expect up to 10-minute delays north of Willow Creek. On 101, expect delays north of Warwick. On 169, expect up to 15-minute delays near Martins Ferry. On 255, expect delays at the Mad River Slough Bridge on the 18th and 19th. Expect nighttime delays in Arcata between F and K Streets. On 299, expect up to 10-minute delays east of Blue Lake and from east of the Redwood Creek Bridge to west of Chesham Road. Expect delays near the East Fork Campground. This is the Caltrans Sister Juan Road Information Bulletin for Lake of Mendocino County State Highways for the week beginning Friday, May 15th. In Lake County on 20, expect up to 10-minute delays in Lucerne from Grove Street to Ogden Road. Expect overnight delays in Middletown at Wardlaw Street on the 19th. And in Mendocino County on 1, expect delays from Fish Rock Road to Iverson Road starting on the 18th. Expect up to 10-minute delays south of Elk. Expect delays in Fort Bragg near Airport Road on the 20th. Expect up to 30-minute delays south of Westport at the Blues Beach Trailhead to Overlook. Expect delays to the Wages Creek Bridge and near the Juan Creek Bridge. On 20, expect delays east of Fort Bragg and west of Willits. On 101, expect overnight delays in Hopland. On 162, expect up to 10-minute delays east of US 101. Expect delays from east of the Rodeo Creek Bridge to east of Sandbank Creek. For further updates, join us on social media via Caltrans District 1.
0: That's all for our news broadcast. 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Thanks to our rotation of broadcast engineers, Michael McCaskill, Dennis Marr, Katie Phillips, Bianna Frederico, Larry Lashley, and Javier Rodriguez. Also thanks to our reporter for this broadcast, Daniel Mintz. 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Redwood Community Radio acknowledges that its transmitter sites are located in the unceded territory of the Sinkyone, Wailaki, Wiyut, Wilkut, and Kato people. We honor ancestors past, present, and emerging, and acknowledge the ongoing cultural, spiritual, and physical connection that these tribes have to the region. I'm April Lewis. Stay tuned in.

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1: This is Ellen Taylor with On All Sides Now. In 2009, Ralph Nader wrote a novel called Only the Super Rich Can Save Us. It begins with a billionaire, Warren Buffett, watching the aftermath of Hurricane Katrina on TV in horror and shame at the paralysis of both local and federal authorities of the world's wealthiest country, their failure to come to the rescue. He rushes down to New Orleans with trailers, tents, food, medical supplies. At one point, an old grandmother rushes up to him, grasps his hands, and cries, "Only the super rich can save us." Warren Buffett takes this to heart and summons his billionaire friends to a meeting. They quickly devise a plan to save the world from the closing circle of global doom. The rest of the 700-plus page book is about how they do it. There are 62 candidates for governor of California on my ballot. The only ones I know anything about, except the little that's written in the voter guide, are politicians. Tom Steyer is a billionaire. I don't know any billionaires, but let's face it, we all have some evil investments if we put our money in any bank. He appears to have gotten rid of the worst ones. He describes himself on the ballot as a climate advocate. I've heard him speak, and he's forceful. His dad was a lawyer at the Nuremberg trial, so he probably has a deep belief in world peace. California's main fears at this time, as I understand it, are destruction from climate-related issues and attack from the federal government. A forceful climate advocate billionaire might be good at both things. And he might have been inspired by Nader's book. Thank you.
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If you want to. K-Mud's block party coming up this Saturday. Mudstock Summer Festival kicking off here at noon with the Funicators. I'm going to hear music from the Mighty Dynamites, the So Hum Girls, Latin Peppers, the Face Urchins, Ivory Rockers, Makenu, Funicators, 3D Man, Spoon Circus Puppet Show at 1 p.m. for the kids. 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Beer and cocktails. It's going to be noon to right till dark here. Steve Culture going on. The Irie Rockers at 8 p.m. right up till dark, right up till 9 here.

0: 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Looking for a 95 to 2004. It's very important. It's for a regular cab, two-door. It's got a Toyota Tacoma regular cab, 95 to 2004, a shell. Text Craig, 707-223-2223. If you're looking for off-grid living, there's a two-bedroom, one-bath, 850-square-foot house. On the grid, generator backup, wood stove, wall heat, well and spring box water, washer and dryer hookups, fence yard, some furnishings, 20 by 40 hoopty on 6,000 square foot parcel, 12 miles off the Avenue of the Giants. 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Fun drive's long and gone, but here you are, still keeping the mud flowing. Thanks to Troy from McKinleyville. Thank you, Larry from Redway. Thanks to Hope from Whitethorn, Laura from Ettersburg, Lisa from McKinleyville, Trafina from Arcata. Thank you. Thanks to Scott from Wyatt, Ann from Arcata, Mara from Arcata, Kenneth from Eureka. Thanks to Virginia from Redway and to Kara from McKinleyville. Thanks, Kara. Shout out. 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
1: I'm Rick Smith, and this is Labor History in Two. You ever enjoy a cold beer after a long day's work? Well, if you were a worker in the United States from 1920 to 1933, you would have to break the law to down a brew. And on this day in labor history, the year was 1932. That was the day that massive demonstrations for the re-legalization of beer were held in New York City and Detroit. Prohibition had lasted for more than a decade. The outcry for the repeal of the alcohol ban was growing. Mayor Jimmy Walker of New York City decided to hold a parade to support what he called beer for taxation. Mayor Walker argued that allowing the sale of beer would provide more taxes for the federal coffers. Getting beer brewing up and running again would also help cut unemployment, a serious issue in the midst of the Great Depression. 100,000 people answered the mayor's call and marched in the streets for beer. That same day in Detroit, 40,000 marched for beer. Many in the crowd were from the city's working class. One float in the Detroit parade bore a sign that read, "Beer," in giant letters. Around the one-word demand was printed the words farmers, masons, coopers, tinsmiths, carpenters, brewers, and porters. Workers of all types wanted their beer back. Participants in the parade chanted, "Who wants beer? We do!" A little less than a year later, the government answered their call and ended Prohibition.
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got some community calendar information. 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Teams of 2. Registration beginning at 8 a.m. Shotgun start at 10. 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The Merry Band of Ivy Bashers at the Fireman's Pavilion in Roner Park on the third Saturday of every month at 9 a.m. Please bring gloves or borrow a pair. 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Heavy wind. Or rain cancels. 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You can enjoy live music by the Blue Rhythm Review this week. It's 9 a.m. until 2 every Saturday. The Black Humboldt is like to announce that Rooted in Wellness Health Summit taking place on Saturday, 10 a.m. until 5 at the Sequoia Conference Center in Eureka. All-day immersive summit offering practice space, learning opportunities, and community resources focused on supporting physical, spiritual, emotional, mental, and financial wellness. Summits featuring workshops and offerings blending practice space, information sharing, skill sharing, training materials, and resource connection. Rooted in Wellness Health Summit. And the Game Mode Block Party. Noon till dark. Mudstock, right here at the K-Mud Studios. There's Youth Night at the Redway Baptist Church, 4:30 p.m. to 7 on Saturday. 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

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A youth flower arranging workshop the morning of the event. 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Neff the Pharaoh is at Homebrews playing at 9 p.m. on Sunday, a Bay Area stable. Rapper Neff the Pharaoh, energetic, lyrical, boastful bars. Popping production.

Coming up at 7, Dishkamal Humboldt here on Redwood Community Radio Talk Show. I'd like to remind everybody the views and opinions expressed throughout the broadcast day are those of the speakers and not necessarily those of this station, its staff, nor its underwriters. 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Thanks for joining us here at KMUD. 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

Years ago, when America was mired in the horror of the Vietnam War, Pete Seeger wrote a lament about the stupidity and vanity of leaders who keep plunging us into such mindless disasters. It was about the Big Muddy. The captain told us to ford a river. That's how it all begun. We were knee-deep in the Big Muddy, but the big fool said to push on. It'll be a little soggy, but just keep slogging. We'll soon be on dry ground. We were waist-deep in the Big Muddy, and a big fool said to push on. All we need is a little determination, men. Follow me. I'll lead. We were neck-deep in the Big Muddy, and a big fool said to push on. Unfortunately, the big fool is back, this time miring our nation in another of those witless wars of choice that he had ridiculed when running for president. But, doing the bidding of Israel's corrupt government, Trump attacked Iran. He blustered that the, quote, skirmish would be over in days. Iran would surrender everything. Our gasoline prices would go down. Peace would blossom throughout the Middle East, and world leaders would rally round America. None of that happened. Instead, Trump has splurged $25 billion of our dollars on this foray so far. Iran's leadership has outwitted Trump's feckless Pentagon chief, and they now control the global price of oil. To divert attention from the embarrassment of his needless war, our huckster-in-chief is now doing PR events touting the, quote, grandeur of that billion-dollar luxury ballroom he wants to tack onto our White House. A rich boy add-on that only the billionaire class will ever go into. This is Jim Hightower saying, of all the things America actually needs, he is focused on a sparkly ballroom. And the big fool says to push on. The Hightower Radio Lowdown is made possible by you subscribers to Jim Hightower's Lowdown on Substack. Find us at jimhightower.substack.com.

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0: Oh, Watlow Gamer, this is old pal David Cobb coming at you as we do every second Thursday of the month at 7 p.m. Joined as always by my good friend Michelle Vassell, Tribal Administrator of the Wiat Tribe. Hawatlo, Michelle.
1: Hi, Watlow David. We finally got a sunshiny day around here.
0: Well, listen, I'm glad you did. I've been out of the area. I'm in Atlanta, Georgia, at 14 acres of the farm known as Land, Love, and Liberation that the People's Network for Land Liberation helped to do. And I got to tell you, the movement is happening everywhere. People are doing good work everywhere, Michelle.
1: Yeah, and that's what we do here on the show, right?
0: And
1: We
0: that's exactly right. And I'm here to ask you, as I do every second Thursday of the month at 7 p.m., I always say, hey, Michelle Vassell, how come we start our program with Come and Get Your Love by Redbone?
1: Because, David, in Tsleil-Waututh, the Wiat language where we broadcast from and where you normally live, it means love. And on this show, we're lifting up people who love our community, who do good work for our community, who care about our community. And we're here to give them some love.
0: And today is no exception to that. And because you know our guests so well, Michelle, I'm going to invite you to provide the introduction and welcome.
1: So Alicia Heyman is the executive director of Friends of the Ill River, a grassroots conservation nonprofit based in Eureka, California. She oversees the organization's campaigns to protect the watershed, advocate for the removal of the Potter Valley dams, and restore salmon and steelhead populations. Alicia, you want to tell us more about yourself? Who are you
2: as
1: Michelle. A
2: person? Yeah. Hey, Michelle. Hey, David. Thanks for having me on. I think you covered it pretty well. I was born and raised in the Pacific Northwest, where I grew up, you know, splashing around in rivers and climbing trees and mountains. And when I learned about Humboldt County and the really interesting communities here and the way that people, feel so passionately about protecting their natural resources, I thought that's a place that I want to go to and learn from those people. So 20 years later, here I am. And I've stuck around all that time. And boy, have I been really lucky also to land at Friends of the Eel River.
1: Can you tell us a little bit about Friends of the Eel and, you know, where they come from? Who started Friends of the Eel? How long has it been an organization? Why'd they start? Things like that.
2: Yeah. So a little over 30 years ago, Friends of the Eel River was founded by a woman named Nadananda. And she, you know, had heard some concerning things about the health of the eel, and it had a really special place in her heart. She'd spent a lot of time there with her family and, you know, really was, was close with so many different community members around here. And so she started an interest group. And actually, one of the very first things that that group did was to engage with the Federal Energy Regulatory Commission, because from the very beginning, she knew that the thing that we needed to do to really heal the eel is to remove the dams and the headwaters and bring the fish back home to all that wonderful habitat up there. So from the very beginning, before we even had a 501c3, we were engaging with FERC, that federal agency. And, you know, that's where we are now. Our vision is to recover the wild and scenic Eel River, its fisheries and communities. And so, you know, because of that holistic approach, we feel like it's really important to engage with everybody who cares about the eel, be that, you know, fishing communities, tribal nations, recreationists, folks who just want a clean place for their kids to, you know, swim and play in.
1: We don't want their dogs to die if they drink water from the river.
2: yeah, exactly. There's a lot of reasons why the eel is really special to a lot of people.
0: You know, Alicia, I'm so glad that you mentioned Nadananda. I had the great privilege of, she was one of the first people that I really got to meet and know well whenever I moved to Humboldt County back in 2003. And of course, the Friends have evolved and grown tremendously over the last 30 years. And you've mentioned the Potter Valley Project. I'm going to ask you to back up just a moment and really share with folks who may not be living and breathing that project the way I know you do and so many other conservationists and deep ecologists in our community do. So tell us, what is that project and why is it so significant?
2: Yeah, so 160 miles upstream from the mouth of the Eel River is where the first components of the Potter Valley Project start on the main stem of the river. Back in 1908 is when the first dam, Cape Horn Dam, was built. And then that dam also facilitated a diversion from the Eel River into the Russian River, where a powerhouse was built to produce what was at the time probably a significant amount of electricity. It has a nameplate capacity of 9 megawatts. Today, of course, that is an itty bitty tiny amount of electricity. The reservoir behind Cape Horn Dam, which is called Van Arsdale Reservoir, that filled with sediment quite quickly. And so a few years later in 1920, I think it was finished maybe in 1922, they constructed Scott Dam about 12 miles upstream from Cape Horn Dam. So the entire project has two dams and a diversion tunnel that goes about a mile through a mountain, takes water from the Eel into the Russian, where it used to produce electricity but hasn't now for about 5 years. And when they started that diversion, it also started providing water to what was otherwise a very arid region in the upper reaches of the East Branch Russian River.
1: So at some point, the dam changed from its usage as electricity producing to water diverting.
2: Well, yeah, I mean, it's interesting. It produced electricity until 2021, so it wasn't too long ago that it stopped producing electricity. But I think it was pretty clear to folks from the very beginning that the real value of this project was that water diversion. Like I said, its nameplate capacity was 9 megawatts, but for a long time it actually produced quite a bit less than that. In the early 2000s, PG&E had to reduce the amount of water that they diverted out of the project. And so they were able to generate even less electricity at that point. And I think by then it was very clear to people, like you said, Michelle, that the real value of the project was that water diversion and all of the agriculture that it started supporting in that region.
0: So, Alicia, you say the quote value, but that quote value for diverting water in an unnatural state to provide water for one region really stole the water out of the Eel River and decimated both salmon and steelhead fisheries that had existed before. So, let's like I don't want to put words into your mouth, but to the extent that I've studied this, it's really a misnomer to just say, oh, the value of this project was the water diversion, because that water diversion came at so profound cost to the eel.
2: That's an excellent point. And yeah, I guess when I'm talking about the value of the project, I mean the value to anyone who would think that it has any value. Let me
1: And
2: put
1: to
2: it
1: the
2: that
1: business
2: way.
1: entity trying to run a business, which
2: Yes.
1: is
2: Yeah.
1: PG&E. Yeah, and it was my understanding at the end of their electrical period, they were only producing enough electricity for like very few houses. I think it was like 19 houses or something like that.
2: We commissioned a report back in 2015 to look at what it would take to replace the electrical generation of that project. And at the time, which this is a decade ago, I think that report estimated about 3 acres of wind turbines, which today that kind of technology is much more efficient. It like kind of the back of the envelope calculation is the what it was producing in the early 2000s was about enough to power one Walmart, or yeah, probably about a dozen or two dozen houses.
0: And Michelle, before we get into some of the specifics around the project itself, I do want to take a moment to ask you, as the tribal administrator of the Wiat tribe, the Wiat and that quote Eel River have some pretty significant linguistic connections, right?
1: Correct. So Wiat is not the name Wiat people called themselves, 10,000 years ago. Wiat is actually the Tsleil-Waututh name for the Ill River. And what happened is there's a group of people during the Gold Rush period that were trying to find a quick way to San Francisco instead of having to go, down trekking with a bunch of horses and things like that. They wanted to get over to the coast and get down to San Francisco. And so they, instead of following actually Wiat people and all the tribes that live over the hill had a system of pretty much a highway system to get to each other's territories. And there was trails in Tsleil-Waututh, like this the Tsleil-Waututh name for Blue Lake is actually the beginning of the trails. So if they'd just taken the trails that the natives told them to go on, they probably would have found their way here much quicker. But they went on this horrific journey. They almost froze to death. One of them got attacked by a bear. They got into a big fight when they ran into the Mad River, and that's why it's called the Mad River. And then they got to the confluence between the Van Dusen and the Eel River, and they were starving to death and freezing. And Wiat people basically took them in and fed them eel or Pacific lamprey. And in that, miscommunication, not understanding each other's language, they mistook the name of the river for the name of the people. And they called the river the Eel, and then they called the people the Wiat. And that significance, I think, goes to show how valuable the eel is to Wiat people, as the name can be confused with the river itself.
0: And one of the things that for me has been so insightful is to understand that in Tsleil-Waututh, and in fact in all indigenous language, the natural systems are actually named to describe what they are, rather than picking names of people or things. Like they just describe the natural world. And Alicia, I want to use that as a segue to actually invite you to go a bit deeper on what those two dams have actually done to the natural world and to the Wiat River, or to the Eel River.
2: The Wiat River, the Eel River, it's a river of many names because it's a river of many people. And I actually, before I get into that, David, Michelle, I wanted to ask you, as I recall, Wiat means would translate to something like abundance in English. Is that correct?
1: That's correct.
2: Yeah, what an appropriate name for a river of abundant resources. Sorry, go ahead, Michelle.
1: I was going to say, interestingly enough, too, we have traditional ecological story, like knowledge that's passed down through traditional stories about dams on rivers. And it's my understanding that, tens of thousands of years ago, long, long time ago, there was a previous dam on the river. We think it was related to an earthquake that created a slide that basically blocked the river. And the salmon, as a result, people were starving because the salmon weren't there. And as the story goes, this Wiat hero, Southwest man, goes upriver and tries to figure out what's going on with the salmon. And he finds a village, and he finds that they have fish to eat in their village. And then he finds out that there's these dams, and it's a dam that's like a bunch of wood or sticks. And so he waits till they're asleep, and he pulls the sticks out of the dam, and all the water goes down, and then the salmon return to Wiat people, and Wiat people go, become fed again, because salmon is one of the key foods that Wiat people eat.
2: So cool. It makes me think of something a friend of mine from Round Valley told me, which is that, again, many thousands of years ago, his people had to relearn how to fish because there was this massive landslide that blocked the fish from returning. And so they, for a period of time, just didn't have that same natural rhythm of the salmon coming up every year.
1: Yeah, it's when we say traditional ecological knowledge, it's like really like history with a place, understanding things over the long term. And so, yeah, Round Valley and Wiat people have that long-term connection and have these stories that basically warn us about these things. Like, hey, if the salmon aren't coming back, go find those, what's holding up the river and pull them out.
2: Yeah, well, let's talk about that then. So I'll start with the ecosystem impacts. I recently heard Chief Sisk from the Winnemem-Wintu say that the fish are mountain climbers, and that's really resonated with me because of the way that we in the last 60 years or so, 60, 100 years or so, have blocked off access to so many of the high altitude habitat for our native fish. It's in the mountains, in the upper reaches of their habitat, where native salmon and steelhead can access the cold water habitat that's so critical to their well-being. And in the eel, in fact, there's over 280 miles of steelhead habitat locked up behind Scott Dam. But it's also some of the best habitat in the entire basin. It's got spring-fed tributaries that stay cold even in the hottest, driest summers. It's got really ideal spawning gravel. It's got barriers that steelhead can jump over because they're incredible athletes, but invasive predatory fish like pike minnow can't. So that upper basin habitat is really, really important to get the fish back into. But then the dams also, not only are they blocking access to the really great habitat, they're also degrading habitat downstream by halting the natural flow of sediment and gravels, warming the water, especially in the reach between the two dams, and leading to the accumulation of methylated mercury in aquatic species that live in the Lake Pillsbury Reservoir. The dams, they're also, like I said, they're part of a failed hydroelectric project. They no longer generate electricity, and even when they did, it was such a tiny amount. PG&E at one point in the last 20 years or so confessed to us that it cost about $20 to generate every $1 worth of electricity. So us ratepayers were really paying a lot more than we needed to for that
1: Or
2: project. And
1: old
2: then, of course,
1: technology.
2: And then, of course, the age of the infrastructure is concerning. Think about what else do we have around here that's 100 years old that still functions
1: Isn't at
2: appropriately.
1: least one of the dams made of wood?
2: There might be some wooden components. One is an earth fill and the other is a concrete structure. But either way, we don't get to see a lot of the details of the dam safety reports, but we've seen lots of cover sheets and lots of, little details slipping between the cracks that tell us that there are cracks in those dams. Scott Dam, in fact, sits directly on, basically directly on a significant earthquake fault, the Bartlett Springs fault, which is capable of generating up to a magnitude 7.2 earthquake. But it's also connected to an active landslide. Folks who have maybe seen aerial pictures of Scott Dam know that there's a weird sharp angle in the side of the dam on the southern abutment. And that was not part of the original design. It was actually designed to go straight across the river. But during construction, they had to do a seat of the pants re-engineering because when they went to anchor it to that southern side, they realized that that wasn't bedrock that they were planning to anchor it to, but in fact, a massive boulder that was slowly moving downstream. And so then they just decided to put the dam right in front of that giant boulder. The seismic risk, the sedimentation that's filled the dam, the aging infrastructure, all of these factors compound to make Scott Dam both really unreliable and potentially very unsafe.
0: And I want to get back to the habitat blockage is obvious, right? Like the dam are created in such a way that don't allow both Chinook salmon, coho salmon, and steelhead from going up the mountain. And as you say, they're fantastic athletes and they've done
1: And
0: it.
1: eel,
2: And yeah, and lamprey too,
0: That's
2: yeah.
0: right, and the lamprey, right? But I want to make sure to ask you, Alicia, about the population devastation because the last report that I saw, the historically the Eel River, talk about abundance, supported up to 1 million fish. But those runs are now just a tiny fraction of that. Am I getting that? Is that accurate?
2: That's right. And I'll say too that the data that we have that tells us about how many fish were in the river is data that comes from a time when we had canneries already in place. So we look at data from a time when, The settlers had arrived and started mucking around with things and were removing fish by the boatloads from the river. So I would venture to say that it was probably, 50 or 100 years before that, probably even more fish. But yes, the best data we have tells us about 1 million fish. Probably most of those were Chinook, probably about 800,000, and then about 100,000 each, steelhead and coho. One of the really interesting things too is that not only have we lost numbers, but we've lost diversity. An old fisherman friend of mine, he has told me that he's caught a fresh steelhead in every month of the year, which is surprising because, for those who fish, who are listening right now, they know that there's a season and a rhythm to when you find fresh steelhead in the river. They typically only come in the fall if they're fall steelhead, or in the summer-ish if they're summer steelhead. But in reality, there was probably likely much greater spectrum to that run timing and that life history diversity, which is really important to giving a species resilience. And in fact, that's one of the more exciting things about steelhead and the eel is that they do hold on to some of those genetics that give them that diversity. But today, it kind of varies and it's difficult to really count all the fish. But I'd say it's probably hovering around somewhere around like 20,000 fish a year, give or take.
0: And this again, thank you for putting that into that perspective. And Michelle, thank you for bringing traditional ecological knowledge into the conversation. Because one thing that I have come to understand is traditional ecological knowledge is science. It is science because it is based on observation over millennia, or as Ted has taught me, from time immemorial. And an observation, and then an interjection. If we do this, then that. And what we ought, and all Indigenous people, and not just on Turtle Island, but my ancestors, the Scots and the Irish, before they pushed off of our ancestral lands by the English Empire, came to understand that humans have a role to play, and that there is a natural rhythm, and that we are part of it, and that we have not just we have a reciprocal responsibility. And just as the salmon have a responsibility and bears have responsibility, humans have responsibility. And I just want to own and name the fact that the settler colonial mindset is not only disruptive, but we're actually doing it wrong. The indigenous worldview of proper balance and what the right role for humans are actually leads to that abundance. It facilitates that abundance. And what's so heartbreaking to me about specifically the Potter Valley Project, those two dams, it's not only doing it wrong, but it is destroying the lifeline of the Wiat people. Like, so to me, those dams and what they're doing is really both an insult, both to the natural world and the ecosystem, but also the cultural significance of what that river represents to the traditional inhabitants of this area.
1: Yeah, and I think when you're talking about that, David, I think you're talking about that extractive type of mentality where you take things, like for instance, traditionally we have people, a lot of Native people use furs, but there's difference between the way Native people use furs and the fur trap, the fur trade that was going on in the 18 to mid 19th centuries, literally like just killed all the sea otters and the beavers for their furs, and took them to some other countries across the world to sell them for money. It's the difference between using logs and trees and timber to build your house and to build your boat versus like mowing down all the trees and taking them elsewhere and big corporations making money, like liquidating the forest for cash. That's what you're talking about, the difference when you're talking about colonialism and extractive types of economies.
0: That's so well said. And so thank you, Michelle, for that. Alicia, I also, you mentioned the FERC, or the Federal Energy Regulatory Commission. Can we back up a minute and get you to explain for listeners who may not live and breathe this just what the heck that is and what the relicensing, what that was all about?
2: Yes, happy to. So, as you said, FERC, the Federal Energy Regulatory Commission, is a federal agency that is responsible for, among other things, managing hydropower projects. So they also oversee gas pipelines and other energy infrastructure. So folks who have ever engaged in projects, related to those things might be familiar with this entity. They give hydropower licenses on a 50-year basis. So every time a hydropower license is coming up for expiration, it's literally a once-in-a-lifetime opportunity to force some changes at that project or to try and get that project removed. So PG&E's FERC license, we all started talking about it in 2017 because we knew it was going to expire in 2022. And typically, renewing a FERC license is about a 5-year process. So PG&E started, making some noise about how they were going to renew their license. Meanwhile, there was a group of interested parties that was formed by Congressman Huffman. I think he, what did he call it? The ad hoc working group. It included tribes and counties and state and federal agencies and nonprofits, just a whole wide host of folks.
1: Lots of people
2: Yeah,
1: from everywhere.
2: lots of people. And it was really interesting because he really came up with this framework for a two-basin solution where we could explore what it would look like to get what folks representing both river basins wanted, which at the time seemed totally unfeasible. Meanwhile, we're watching PG&E go through this relicensing process, but then they did not end up relicensing. Folks might
1: I think that
2: remember.
1: was about 2019 that announcement came out.
2: That's right. So in 2019, PG&E, citing financial losses at the project, decided to withdraw their intent to relicense the project, and that was when there were functioning transformers at the powerhouse, right? So even when it was capable of producing electricity, they said, "Eh, this really isn't worth it anymore for us." It's worth noting that in 2018, PG&E had started trying to sell the project. And then a few months later, like right around the time that they made the announcement in early 2019 that they were going to not relicense, was also when they filed for Chapter 11 bankruptcy. They claimed that that had little to do with their decision to,
0: Ah!
2: try to rid themselves of this project, but I question that.
0: Ha! I'll say it again, Alicia. Ha!
2: Yeah.
0: It's ridiculous. Like, come on.
2: Yeah.
0: Sorry. Sorry for the editorial interjection, but
2: No,
0: that's just
2: I think that's
0: ridiculous.
2: what we were all thinking at the time. But so when PG&E said, "Okay, we're actually not going to relicense, we're going to start the process of decommissioning," that kind of opened up this window. So first, PG&E had already tried to sell the project. They didn't receive any qualified bids. Once they withdrew their notice of intent to relicense, that triggered FERC to begin what's called the orphan project process. So then FERC puts out the project for bid and tries to find anybody anywhere who might want to take this project over. Because remember, FERC is in the business of energy infrastructure. They don't want energy infrastructure to go away, even if it's, not worth investing in. They ended up not finding anyone to put in a bid either. But this group formed that was a subset of the interested parties in Congressman Huffman's group, and they started calling themselves the Two Basin Partnership. And at the time, that partnership was made up of Sonoma Water, Mendocino County Inland Water and Power Commission, Round Valley Indian Tribes, Humboldt County, Caltrout, and TU. I think
1: Yeah,
2: that's,
1: I think some of them joined a little later. I know the Wiat tribe was able to, was invited to join, and we chose not to because in order to join, you had to entertain the concept of leaving one or more dams up. And, that because it was exploratory, in the early phase.
2: Right.
1: And the Wiat tribe was unwilling to entertain the dams being up. And so we stayed out. We didn't become partners, but we did stay in communication with Round Valley. And we consider Round Valley our allies in this water situation. And so we've been able to stay tuned into what's going on through them.
2: Yeah, it was interesting watching that process from the outside. I'll have to say, at first, Friends of the Eel River was highly skeptical. We were concerned about the idea that anyone might try to take over the project and possibly keep the dams in place when PG&E was on a path toward removing them. Ultimately, that group ended up doing a lot of studies that looked into whether or not Scott Dam could be kept in place. And they ultimately determined that it just wasn't feasible. It wasn't technically or financially feasible to build a fish ladder over Scott Dam. And that was one of the main requirements that the Eel River groups had, was that there had to be volitional fish passage past Scott Dam. And that just isn't really a possibility. So they
1: Yeah, if
2: did
1: it
2: put in
1: had
2: a
1: been,
2: lot
1: it
2: of work
1: probably would have been
2: exploring all
1: done a
2: those
1: long
2: options.
1: time ago.
2: Yeah, exactly.
0: And I also wanted to, and Michelle, thank you for really naming right up front why the Wiat tribe did not join the Two Basin Solution, because I also know from my own research that the priority that the Wiat tribe had for a holistic approach and of just rejecting the idea of the diversion and focusing instead again on holistic scientific solutions, the tribe partnered with the Bureau of Land Management and UC Berkeley to establish the Eel River Restoration and Conservation Plan. And again, I think that notion, that recognition that the Wiat people have always been scientists, but the traditional ecological knowledge approach, and it's just worth pointing out. I don't mean to sound sycophantic, because Michelle is on the show. This is it, people who know me know I talk like this all the time. The reality is the indigenous worldview was correct from jump, and it was based on millennia of science of understanding what a holistic approach.

0: Dams are like they've just got to come down, like, and they're going to come down. And if we had listened to the Wiat people, they would have been down a long time ago.
1: So,
0: Dear,
1: Alicia,
0: dear.
1: what? So, you were just talking about the some of the science, because I know they've done a lot of studies, the two basin partners, and I'm wondering if you could kind of give us a synopsis about what the general plan is, them moving forward. I know it's not an exact plan yet, but it's a, rough draft of what the plan is for the two basin solution.
2: Yeah, so interestingly enough, while the two basin partners were not able to to put together a proposal to take over the project before the license expired in the spring of 2022, they did continue talking to each other. And while PG&E started working on their decommissioning plan, or their license surrender application, the partners kept talking and kept talking, and ultimately they developed the water diversion agreement, which calls for everyone who's a part of that group to support dam removal, which first off, that's huge because Sonoma Water and the Mendocino Inland Water and Power Commission have for a long time been fighting dam removal. So just having an agreement in place that required those entities to support dam removal before FERC was a really, really big deal. But then this water diversion agreement also called for continuing to have water diversions once the dams were removed, but switching the season of those diversions so that they would not cause so much harm to the eel. And Round Valley Indian Tribes actually employ the scientists who did a lot of the analysis to look at flows and what the fish need and what looked back for, I don't know, 50 or 70 years or something, looking at the kind of the variety of flows that we have. And they developed a framework that one calls for minimum flows in the eel before any water can be diverted into the Russian. And then only a percentage of flows above that at a certain season of the year, which means that this diversion plan would still be protective of some of those big scouring flows that the eel gets and really needs to, keep our river healthy. The thing that's kind of complicated for the Russian River parties is that they would, under this agreement in the future, they would be receiving water in

0: I'm so sorry. It looks like my internet was not happy with me there.
1: It happens to us all.
0: Yeah. Love this wild place we live.
2: It's a small price to live in paradise.
0: It really is. Yeah, I'm looking at gorgeous redwood trees touched by sunlight out my back window right now. So happy to be here, but darn you, internet. Like I was saying, there is now this water diversion agreement in place, which requires that everyone support dam removal, and everyone who's a party to that agreement also support wintertime diversions from the Eel to the Russian. What that's going to look like for the Russian River water users is about the same amount of water that they're receiving for that they've been receiving the last couple of years, which is about 30 to 40,000 acre feet a year. But they're going to get it in a season that they're not accustomed to. So they are working now to develop some water storage plans.
1: So this
2: Folks
1: would
2: are listening.
1: be when the eel is when the big rains happen and when we're at the eel is at capacity is when they'd be taking the water rather than in the summer when we have these very, very low flows.
0: That's right. Yeah.
2: Folks, you're listening to KMUD Radio, your community radio station. This is Dishkama Humboldt. We're talking with Alicia Hammond, who is the executive director of the Friends of the Eel River. If you'd like to join this conversation, you can give us a call at 707 923 3911. Again, that's 707 923 3911. So, Alicia, I do want to come back to the question.

0: of what's happening now. Can you like give us, like, now that you've given us so much context, what's the actual situation between both the FERC license, between the plan, are these dang projects coming down? Like, what is the plan now? What's actually happening?
1: Yeah, so just last summer, PG&E submitted their final license surrender application. FERC received that, and then after a couple of months waiting period, they opened up a comment period. We saw, I'd actually never finished counting all of them, but at least 600 comments in support of Eel River Dam removal, which was just so wonderful to really see our community turn out and make their voice heard for what matters to them. And now that license surrender application has been received, PG&E is going to be kind of quiet for a couple of years as they prepare over 40 management and restoration plans and study plans. So they have a lot of work to do to really hash out the fine details of how dam removal is going to be done. They need to take a much closer look at the sediment in the two reservoirs, determine, is it really fine, silty stuff that's going to like coat the riverbed as it moves downstream? Is it big cobbles that are going to like take a lot more thrust to move along? They need to understand what the composition of that sediment is and do some modeling to figure out exactly how it's going to move through the river. They need to make plans for taking care of aquatic species while dam removal is happening. From watching dam removals like the Klamath, we know that when that plug of sediment is released, we're going to see really inhospitable conditions in the river for a couple of days. It's going to be kind of weird for a longer period of time than that, but there's going to be a couple of days where fish just can't survive in the upper main stem. And so, are they going to move some fish around? Are they going to just do their best to time it? There's some ideas about strategies that the fish employed in the Klamath to survive those conditions. So, do we just trust in these ancient beings and know that they will figure it out? That's kind of my preference, to be honest. But point being, there's a lot of really careful thought that has to go into making sure dam removal is done right. So that's the phase that we're in right now. And ideally, PG&E will spend 2 years doing that, and then FERC will, give them some conditions for dam decommissioning, and the State Water Board of California will issue a clean water certification, and then FERC will issue a oh, I'm forgetting the term right now, but they'll issue permission for PG&E to begin dam removal. PG&E would love that to happen as soon as possible, and they've even said maybe 2028 is when that could
2: Yeah,
1: happen. I
2: I've heard
1: think that's a little
2: 2028
1: unrealistic, but that would be great, right?
2: as well. So all this is going along, and mind you, all the two basin solution and the folks that have been involved in this, in the beginning, this is a very divisive topic. The people down south wanted the water, and the people up north here wanted the dams removed, and there was all this, there was no way we were ever going to come to any kind of consensus. And then slowly, and with a lot of hard conversations and long meetings, people came to a solution to that would serve everybody in both basins. And we've gotten to this point, and then out of nowhere, we suddenly get a statement by the USDA Secretary Brooke Collins, or Rollins. And she's basically saying that she's got somebody interested in buying the dam. And then later we hear that it's Elsinore Valley Municipal Water District, which is in Riverside, California. Can you tell us what's going on? Where did this come from? What's happening? Is this
1: Yeah,
2: real?
1: it's wild. Yes, it is real, but how serious is it is really hard to judge. So I'll start off by saying that in 2025, when Trump 2.0 took over, one of the many executive orders that he issued at the very beginning of his second term, had something to do with California water and like putting as much water as possible into the Central Valley Project and, making sure that dams weren't removed and that new reservoirs were built and all this stuff about California water. And when we saw
2: Yeah,
1: that, we were kind of
2: remember he went and did the thing where he supposedly switched the water to Southern California?
1: right. Yeah. He, yeah, it was all, it was like, it seemed like it was all show. And at that time, people asked me, oh, are you worried about this administration intervening in dam removal? And we looked to the previous time that Trump was in charge, during Klamath Dam removal. And, he was asked to intervene in dam removal back then. And his administration's answer was no, because that's a private business decision. And we don't interfere with private business decisions. So we thought we were safe because PG&E is making a private business decision based on risk assessment and finances. Like, that's a reasonable thing for a business entity to do. But unfortunately, I think we underestimated how much the Trump administration really just wants to stick it to, environmentalists and tribal nations and many Californians in general. So when Brooke Rollins' tweet came out, we weren't very surprised because we had seen, that she had actually submitted a letter during the FERC comment period a few months before that, asking them to deny PG&E's license surrender application, which some of us had a little chuckle at, frankly, because FERC actually cannot deny a license surrender application. They can't tell PG&E you need to operate this project indefinitely against your will. They could take
2: For our
1: 20
2: company
1: years to
2: law
1: approve.
2: to your shareholders.
1: Exactly. Yeah, they could take a long time to approve the license surrender application, but they can't deny it. So when we saw her letter, we were like, oh, okay, they don't really understand, the legal mechanics at work here. But that tweet and bringing in the Elsinore Valley Municipal Water District was just wild. I mean, this is a water district almost 600 miles away from the project. And so we all started Googling and trying to figure out like who
2: What are
1: is
2: these
1: this?
2: people? Where are they?
1: Yeah, exactly. And what do they want with this project?
2: I
0: So I
2: did
0: want you to
2: you
0: say that again, Alicia, because it's almost hard to come to terms with it. How far away is that water district?
2: It's almost
1: Nearly
2: 600 miles
1: 600
2: away.
0: miles. Yeah.
2: I did the math too. I was like, what? Who? My
1: Yeah,
2: father-in-law
1: and I'll
2: is
1: add
2: buried in
1: that.
2: Riverside, and I know how far away that is, It is a long ways away from here.
1: Oh, Michelle, that is really good to hear that you have friends in Riverside. We might be leaning on them to help us take action against this ludicrous plot.
2: It's really ludicrous. And I thought at first I thought, well, there's nothing to this because I mean, how expensive would that be to pour all this water down south? And then I listened, Darcy, what is her name? Darcy Burke.
1: That's right.
2: Darcy,
1: Yeah.
2: yeah, she's the president of the Elsinore Valley Municipal Water District, and I listened to her on a podcast, and I was shocked to hear the things that she was saying. She was saying they weren't interested in porting the water down to Southern California. What they're interested in is to basically. They're using it like a tool to make money for their water district
1: Yeah.
2: by owning the power district and then selling the water to the people who want the water.
1: Yeah. So the real answer here is we don't want your potential power. We don't want your water. We just want your money.
2: And
1: Yeah. And
2: it reminds me so much of the things I was talking about earlier about the timber industry and the difference between a healthy timber economy and liquidating our local timber for money. It's a difference between the using pelts and using furs in your clothing and everyday life and mass killing marine mammals for their fur for sale in Europe. It's a totally different logic, and that scares me.
1: Yeah, but it is very analogous to this situation.
0: It really is, and economists actually like the term in macroeconomics, Michelle, in Western economics is the difference between use value and commodity value. What you're describing is whenever goods or services are produced just for use, to meet needs, versus the capitalist economy that produces goods and services as commodities so that they can be bought and paid for at a profit. And that's why, humans have been on planet Earth for, as Homo sapiens, for, depending on how you measure it, but it's definitely in the hundreds of thousands of years. If the enclosure movement is relatively new, and capitalism is less than 500 years old, probably 400 years old. And in that short amount of time, we have basically begun the process of destroying and commodifying Mother Earth faster than she can replenish herself. So to me, the Eel
2: Well,
0: River.
2: the Eel River is, like this is the time we need to be working on getting more water in the eel and better fish conditions, because I don't
0: And
2: know how much longer the
0: this is
2: fish
0: it. And
2: have.
0: you really took the words right out of my mouth, Michelle, because I want to give Alicia, as time is running out, to let us know how K-Mud listeners can get involved in this process, because our window to save the Eel River is closing, and those dams have got to come down. And so what can we do as community members to get involved? How can we help Friends of the Eel River?
1: We need to unite against this ridiculous plot. So what we have been encouraging people to do is to call in to the Elsinore Valley Municipal Water District meetings.
2: And there
1: There
2: was one today.
1: was one today. Yeah, I was just there at 4 o'clock today. We
2: I
1: had about a
2: was
1: dozen people call in and give comments. But I would love to have 2 dozen, 3 dozen. Like, I really want to, with our persistence, show them, what a pain it's going to be to own and operate this facility, by being a little bit of a pain to them right now. I don't want people to be disrespectful or anything. Like, we're all cordial. This is a public process, right? But we need to make it really clear that this action, this taking away local control of our local water, is
2: And
1: really
2: our local,
1: inappropriate.
2: this is a locally developed solution by both systems.
1: That's right. And one thing we didn't talk about before regarding the water diversion agreement, it is a really significant step forward in terms of restorative justice, because it returns a lot of power to the Round Valley tribes, who would be the one to own the water right and lease it to the water users. So, they like I think we all feel really confident and look forward to having the tribes like be the owners of the water again and really be in charge of the decision making there, and certainly
2: And the
1: feel very
2: money that,
1: fearful about a water district far away doing that.
2: in the sale of the water, in the, in the water, the Southern water, Russian water users, of Eel River water, they would be paying for this because traditionally they have not paid for that water. We've paid for the water in loss of habitat, in loss of recreation, and loss of ability to use the river for irrigation purposes or whatever for
1: Right.
2: farms. But this would also
1: You want to
2: work
1: hear
2: to
1: something
2: restore that.
1: funny?
2: Yeah.
1: Here's something funny. So, farmers in the Russian River, particularly in Potter Valley, have some of the cheapest water rates in the entire state. Right now,
2: Yeah.
1: folks in Potter Valley pay, I think, about $30 per acre foot, which is astoundingly cheap. Way down in Riverside County, they have some of the most expensive water rights in the entire state. It varies depending on what kind of user you are and exactly where you are, but there are some folks down there paying up to $2,000 per acre foot. So the idea that that water district could supply farmers in Potter Valley with water cheaper than their own water district could is just like outrageous. Like, what do they think they're trying to pull here,
2: Well, they probably wouldn't. They'd have to make money off of it.
1: Yeah, exactly. So they'd be charging water users in Potter Valley far more than the Round Valley Indian Tribes and Potter Valley Irrigation District would.
2: Right. And we would and we would still like the idea. I hear all these like reasons why the water needs to stay down there because of recreation. I'm like, we can't float a boat on our water. I mean, literally, you cannot float a boat. You can, you can't, at Fernbridge or at Fortuna, there used to be enough water in the river that people could drown, in the summertime. And now there isn't. And like the worst that can happen to you is you slip on a slimy rock from the algae because there's just not enough water. And it's just so ridiculous, this idea that we're like, we don't want to recreate. Like, we don't have farms. We produce 85% of the milk for California in the Ill River Valley. We farm too.
1: Yeah, I think that's a really important point. And I think too, this narrative that it's fish versus people or fish versus farms. You know what? Fish
2: What
1: feed
2: people
1: people.
2: do.
1: Yeah. And fish are part of the economy and fish are culture. Like they're not just some, random animal off in a silo somewhere.
2: Yeah, and the fish economy is big. Let me see if I can pull it up real quick. Our fish in the Ill River used to get shipped around the world. I mean, around the world.
1: Surprising,
2: They
1: yeah.
2: went to New York, and they went to this is from a historical record that I found, but it was talking about like all the places that that Ill River fish were sent, and it was part of the global economy, our salmon. And it's pretty shocking. They went to Australia, they went to New York, they went all over the world,
1: So cool.
2: but
1: Well,
2: not
1: so
2: anymore.
1: David, you asked about what people can do, and I spoke about it a little bit, but I'll just close by saying the next meeting is May 28th, and if folks want to know, what they should say or how to get into the meeting or where to find agendas, they can find all of that at eelriver.org. And I would strongly encourage anyone who cares about the eel to speak up now before something, really bad happens here.
0: Well, Alicia, this hour has just flown by. We still have a couple of minutes. So we do always like to, Michelle and I like to give our guest an opportunity for big picture closing remarks, any reflections or thoughts, and including telephone numbers, websites, et cetera. So we're going to give you the last 90 seconds or so of the program.
1: You know what I want to end with is reflecting on the summer steelhead. Up behind Scott Dam are resident rainbow trout who are nearly genetically identical to steelhead. And those rainbow trout that live up behind Scott Dam, they actually carry the genetics that would otherwise make them summer steelhead. So that means their ancestors went to the sea and came back and were that really unique early run of fish that can make it far, far up into the upper basin and bring those ocean-derived nutrients into our forests up there. And if we remove these dams, their offspring can do the same. So there's a lot at stake here, and I think it's really important to be thinking about the, thousands and thousands of years of evolution that we have the responsibility to protect.
2: Well, thank you, Alicia. We appreciate you coming on tonight.
1: Yeah, thank you so much for having me. And, huge thank you to the incredible work that the Wiat Tribe does, the research that you all do, the persistence with which you remind us to keep lamprey at the forefront of our salmon-centric minds. I really, really appreciate it.
0: Well, Michelle, we'll close this show the way we always do.
2: Chwaksh.
0: Chwaksh!

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Time is going to be made available for other viewpoints. Thanks for joining us here. I'm just going to humble. This weekend, KMUD presents Mudstock, kicking off the summer festival season, KMUD Block Party. Noon till dark. Funicators, Makenu, Ivory Rockers, 3D Man, Mighty Dynamites, So Hum Girls, Latin Peppers, Face Urchins. It's quite a lineup here this year. We've got local artisans, food vendors, coffee booth, there's going to be a flea market, a puppet show, 1 o'clock, bring the little ones for the puppet show. 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John Friedenbach is the secretary. His cell for information, 707-616-4900. KBD still in need of a classical DJ. If you're a classical music lover, want to share with your community your love of music, email me, Dennis at KMUD. I'd love to meet with you and join KMUD roster of DJs. In the meantime, tonight for Classical DJ, we're going to listen to another episode of Classical Tones.

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Every week at this time, we explore the musical culture of Spain and Latin America. 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The legendary career of the Venezuelan pianist Teresa Carreño began with her debut recital at the age of 8 in 1861 in New York, going on to perform in all the major halls of the United States and Europe. Among the nearly 70 works she composed for piano, Opus 25, Le Printemps, Springtime, is an example of the great romantic tradition where the highly virtuosic effects mix with deep poetic lines. The pianist on this recording is her countrywoman, Clara Rodríguez.

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The second begins with Tu che a Dios piegaste la ley, which means You have spread your wings up to the sky. In the opera, Lucia, duped by her brother into a loveless marriage, goes mad and murders the bridegroom. When her betrayed lover Edgardo finds out that Lucia herself is dead, he sings that he will join her in heaven and stabs himself. We'll hear the great Spanish tenor Alfredo Kraus with the Ambrosian Opera Chorus and the Royal Philharmonic Orchestra, directed by Nicola Resigno.

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And we heard them here on Classical Tones, the program of classical music with a Latin connection, from the studios of KBBF in Santa Rosa, California. 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Variations on a Rococo Theme for Cello and Orchestra, Opus 33, by Piotr Ilyich Tchaikovsky, is one of the best-loved works for cello in the classical literature. Although the piece is written in the flowing style of the Rococo period of the late Baroque, the theme is actually original by Tchaikovsky. The soloist in this recording is the Argentinian Sol Gambetta. She's accompanied by the Munich Radio Orchestra, conducted by Ari Rassilainen.

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We just heard Variations on a Rococo Theme by Piotr Ilyich Tchaikovsky, performed by Sol Gebete on cello and the Munich Radio Orchestra, conducted by Ari Rasalainen. 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Los King Singers están acompañados del Harp Consort, dirigidos por Andrew Lawrence King. We finish off this hour with a piece by the 16th century Spanish Catalan musician Mateo Flecha the Elder called La Viuda, the Widow. It concerns a young girl running from church to church to escape being wed to an impotent old man. The King Singers are accompanied by the Harp Consort, directed by Andrew Lawrence King.

0: a su pieza fue La Viuda, de Mateo Flecha el Viejo, interpretada por los King Singers, acompañados del Harp Consort, dirigidos por Andrew Lawrence King. That piece was The Widow by Mateo Flecha the Elder, played by the King Singers, accompanied by the Harp Consort, and directed by Andrew Lawrence King.
1: Está escuchando Tonos Clásicos, su programa de música clásica con una conexión latina. Regresaremos con la segunda hora de esta hermosa música en un par de minutos. 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
1: Me alegro de que haya vuelto a nuestro programa Tonos Clásicos. Desde los estudios de KBBF en Santa Rosa, California. Toda la música tiene alguna conexión con España o Latinoamérica. Welcome back to Classical Tones from the studios of KBBF in Santa Rosa, California. 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
2: Compositor uruguayo nacido en Montevideo, Luis Clouseau Mortet, fue uno de los grandes representantes de la tendencia nacionalista que surgió en la música uruguaya en las décadas de 1910 y 1920. 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He gained some popularity as a tango composer, especially for El Quinilero and Gimiendo, which were recorded by Carlos Gardel. Now we'll hear one of his compositions for piano called Tamboriles, performed by Daniel Noli.

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That was a piece called Tamborilis by Luis Clouseau Mortet, performed by Daniel Noli at the piano. 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Escuchemos al guitarrista Narciso Yepes. Fernando Sor was called the Beethoven of the guitar by an important French scholar and critic because he was the greatest guitarist of his time. He was also the first great traveling virtuoso guitarist, and he made his art known all over Europe and as far away as Russia. His Theme and Variations, Opus 9, is based on a song from the finale of Act 1 of Mozart's Magic Flute. We'll hear guitarist Narciso Yepes.

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Here are three arias from the opera La Traviata by Giuseppe Verdi. 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

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You're listening to Classical Tones, the program of classical music with a Latin connection from the studios of KBBF in Santa Rosa, California, where we just heard three arias from the opera La Traviata by Giuseppe Verdi, performed by tenor Alfredo Kraus, mezzo-soprano Cynthia Buchan, the Ambrosian Opera Chorus, and the Royal Philharmonic Orchestra, directed by Nicola Rassigno. 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Samuel Simán is a Mexican composer. In 1989, the cellist Carlos Prieto commissioned him to write a cello concerto. On October 12th, just 9 days before the first rehearsal, Simán told him that he had just finished the third movement the night before. For the last few days, he had not slept or eaten. The same day, the composer sent the score to a copyist to write out the individual instrument parts. It turned out that the only rehearsal was the night before the premiere. The audience never knew how much suspense there was in this premiere. Later, the composer made some important revisions to the concerto. It's that version that we are going to hear, with Carlos Prieto on cello and the National Symphony Orchestra of Mexico, conducted by Enrique Dimeke.

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That was the Concerto for Cello and Orchestra by Samuel Seaman, performed by Carlos Prieto on the cello and the National Symphony Orchestra of Mexico, conducted by Enrique Dimeke. 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I want to thank you for tuning in to Classical Tones, the classical music show from the studios of KBBF. We're here every week with 2 hours of the best music and musicians from Spain and Latin America. This is your host, Alan Bloom, hoping to be with you again next week.

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Well, darlings, once again, I'm your host, Witch Hits, and this is The Bewitching Hours, where I like to keep it silly, sexy, spooky for your late-night drives through the Redwoods and beyond.

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Well, darlings, once again, I'm your host, Witch Hits, and this is The Bewitching Hours, where I like to keep it silly, sexy, spooky for your late-night drives to the Redwoods and beyond.

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0: long as I'm moving,
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Well, darlings, once again, I'm your host, Witch Hits, and this is The Bewitching Hours, where I like to keep it silly, sexy, spooky for your late-night drives to the Redwoods and beyond.

Well, good evening, darlings, and thanks again for listening to another episode of The Bewitching Hours here on KMUD. I'm your host, Witch Hits, and you know I like to keep it silly, sexy, spooky. Well, I got one more track for you, and then we got Narlock with Transmissions from the Center of Earth. All right, you already know. Let's go.

and you hear Eureka 88.1 and KLAI Ladyville 90.3 on the beautiful FM dial. You can also check us out on the interwebs at KMUD.org live streams, and check out all the archives of your favorite programs, as well as donating to the mud to keep us going for many, many years to come. All right, let's get right into it. It is a

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Blow steel, kill it for the realest blow steel, it's them don't know the thing set already. Can't conquer the world without the army. Them fucking man, rough for them, they must say barmy. Say them up gone in a them corner, them want to war we. Yeah, must say man, real gangster no punani.

We have reached the first checkpoint for this week's transmission from the center of the earth. This is transmission number 265. We are 30 minutes into this week's mix, so another hour and a half yet to

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You merely adopted the dark. 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

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And I think that the sooner people get to the point where they realize that the ugly stuff is just as important.

But for now, let's just keep it bassy, keep it mixy, keep it grooving. So you keep it locked.

Kenny, we have arrived at the final track for this week's transmissions from the center of the earth. Until next week, stay beautiful, stay positive, and stay locked onto your community radio station of the Redwoods, KMUD. This is your Captain Narlock, logging off.

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1: The Supreme Court gutted a key piece of the Voting Rights Act, what it means for Republican control of Congress and black representation. Plus, why conspiracy theories spread like wildfire after last weekend's attempted attack on the president, and King Charles tries to smooth over U.S.-UK relations. I'm Susan Davis, in for David Greene. Join Mo Alethi, Sarah Isger, and me for Left, Right, and Center.

0: Welcome to Spirit in Action. My name is Mark Helpsmeet, and each week we bring you visits and conversations with people doing healing work for this world, hearing what they're doing and what inspires them and supports them in doing it. Welcome to Spirit in Action. Peterson Toscano is back this week for his monthly guest hosting for Spirit in Action, and this one feels so rich, so deep, so wonderful to me. He's really pulled together some amazing glimpses into the soul of Ireland. It would have been easy enough to do an episode of his Bubble and Squeak podcast on the troubles in Ireland over the decades where they have such painful reality, but Peterson went much deeper than that, connecting listeners to the language and to the soil, to the complex threads of family and history and healing and more. There's no simple description of what this Spirit in Action show is about, except that it all touches Ireland, including many voices from Ireland and from the Pendle Hill podcast called The Seed, Conversations for Radical Hope. I'll turn the mic over to Peterson now to share this gripping and powerful tapestry.
1: Thank you, Mark. It's great to be behind the broadcast desk once again. Hi, I'm Peterson Toscano, and today on Spirit in Action, we are listening to Irish voices reflecting on land, memory, conflict, creativity, and the stories that shape us. In this first half, we'll hear audio I produced for The Seed, Conversations for Radical Hope. This is a podcast from Pendle Hill. The host is Dwight Dunstan, and the season explored world building, not as fantasy, but as the deep work of imagining and practicing a more whole, more just, more connected way of being. Our first guest is Monahan McGann. He was an Irish writer, storyteller, a broadcaster, and thinker whose work explored the Irish language, along with the land, mythology, ancestry, and the sacred wisdom held in place. Monahan died in October 2025, a little bit more than a year after Dwight spoke with him. In this conversation, Monahan speaks about being a young oddball, finding refuge in an herb garden, and discovering a spiritual connection through plants and land. He also reflects on Irish language and culture, colonization, and the kind of world he longed to help bring into being. Here is Monahan McGann, in conversation with Dwight Dunstan.
2: When you're an oddball, there's something that got you through those difficult times when you were young. It's nice when we're older to say we're an oddball, but that means that there was a time where we felt utterly isolated, utterly, we just did not connect. There was a huge loneliness, a lonesomeness, a sadness, a disconnect about that time. And what for me got me through was this herb garden at the bottom of my garden. We lived in Dublin at the time. My mum and dad had a long garden at the back of the house, and they just gave me a section of it and allowed me to plant herbs. And when I used to go down to the bottom of the garden and plant those herbs, the sage and the thyme and the rosemary and the savory and the tarragon, I would be able to connect to spirit immediately. These voices would come to me, this loving, guided voices. I suppose I was given that herb garden maybe when I was 7 or 8. You know, before that, you can just be blissfully on your own. You can be happy. But at some point in your childhood, people expect you to have friends and to socialize and to play football or something. And that's when the anxiety came. And that's when they realized, okay, we'll give him somebody. He likes gardening. We'll give him some space. And there the guides, these spirit voices came in. And they've helped me the whole way through and they've stayed with me. And sometimes I'll be in a room, a hall of people telling them and they think, oh, you mean you had mental problems or you had schizophrenia? No, it was just... there was spirit. They were guiding me. All I wanted to do since is because they helped me so much, I wanted to find a way of communicating that to other people. But of course, it's really hard to find a way that doesn't alienate people. I decided rather than talking about spirit or guides or gods, I know because I connected them through the land, through growing, I wanted to talk to people about land, about connecting to land. Because I think when people do go out and walk or swim or plant a tree, they feel that. So I don't need to go talk about the whole God aspect if I just get them out onto the land. And that's what I've been doing. But there was a second element You know, my grandmother and my great-granduncle and my great-grandaunt and my grandfather, they all realized that they had a legacy. They all had this Gaelic culture. First, with this Gaelic language, this Irish language that we kept alive on the island for 2,500 or 3,000 years. But also a mythology that goes way further back. At some point, 3,000 years ago, we took on a language, but actually we kept the mythology that we'd had going back like 4,000, 5,000, maybe 6,000 years. Somehow, because we were on the very margins, the edge of Europe, we were able to keep this ancient culture alive. We were isolated. No one bothered us until along came St. Patrick in the 5th century, so 1,500 years ago. Then along comes the Vikings. And again, they weren't going to bother our culture. They just wanted to take some women and whatever gold we had. But then came the Normans and the English. And the English eventually decided, no, we want to control the Irish. And they realized the way to control us was to take our language, to take our culture, to break us, basically, so that we would become minions, so that we would become good workers. And so they made Ireland like an outfarm for England. And that continued, you know, for a few hundred years. But it was at some point at the beginning of the 20th century that my granny and my great-granduncle and my great-grandmother decided, okay, now is the moment. If we don't make a stand now, that language and the culture and all the wisdom and knowledge that is encoded within our stories, within our language, that is all actually encoded within the land, because that's where we hid the knowledge and wisdom in case anything happened with it. We connected all of our knowledge with places in the landscape. And so it was all there tied up, and they realized we could be in danger of losing all of that unless we make a stand. So my great-granduncle founded the Irish Volunteers, this first army, the IRA, basically, stood up against Britain. He was one of the leaders of the Easter Rising in 1916. He had some money, so he bought all the guns for the Rising, for the revolution that happened in 1916. And he knew that meant sacrifice. He knew he was going to be massacred. They knew that if you go up against it, you are going to be wiped out. So for my granny, there was this pivotal moment where in Easter Monday of 1916, the first day of the revolution, of the Rising, my granny watches her uncle, her beloved uncle, my great-granduncle, saying goodbye to his four kids and his pregnant wife, knowing he's never going to see them again. But he needed to do this. He needed to sacrifice himself so that the language and the lore and the country could keep its wisdom alive and could move forward. And that's what happened. And my grandmother devoted her life to the same cause. And so then I came along in 1970, as we know, this day, 1970. And for her, it was just another step from that Easter Monday in 1916. I was another foot soldier in all of that. There's two things going on here. One is me as a spirit being in a physical body trying to find his way, having to deal with these things in 1976, 77, 78, and finding two plants. But then realizing there was a bigger reason that I was on the earth. My granny, my great-grandmother, my great-granduncle, they also had a role for me. They wanted me as a keeper of this language and lore. And in fact, the reason that the O'Rahilly, that was his name, my great-granduncle was called, he was a Gaelic chieftain, so he was called the O'Rahilly. The reason that he did all of this, because of his great-granduncle, who was called Aegon O'Rahilly. And Aegon O'Rahilly was the last poet of the old bardic school. In other words, he was the last representative of the old druidic school that would have preceded St. Patrick. You know, there was the druids in Ireland were these keepers of wisdom, of magic, of lore, of connection to the seasons, to geology, to the stars. First, St. Patrick and Christianity tried to grind that out and wipe it down in the 5th century AD. Then, as I said, you know, came the Vikings, the Normans, the English. But Aegon O'Rahilly was the last of the old great poets. And he was born maybe about 1670, died 1740. And with him was a whole realm of knowledge going. My great-granduncle, Michael O'Rahilly, realized if he's going to honor his great-granduncle, Aegon O'Rahilly, then he needed to fight the revolution. And I'm born in 1970, and there's no revolution for me to fight. It was done by my granny. She was kicked down the stairs. She was beaten up. She was thrown in prison for 3 years on and off. She'd had to do 33 days on hunger strike. She had to suffer so that I would then live a charmed life and be free to actually bring back elements of the culture and explore the elements that we'd forgotten. So we haven't lost these old ways, but it's a real time of danger. It's a time where we need to stand up and make sure that we do keep all of these aspects of our culture alive so that we can recognize them in every other culture in the world so that we can then move forward in that harmonious, sustainable way.
3: I found myself very tender and inspired from just your sharing about the family history and how you feel like your life, what it's made of, what you're being called to do, both is connected to these experiences you've had in your life as a Young Nerds Unite, and just really holding the experience of the isolation or what it means to be outside, right? You talked about the margins at the very beginning. It's not an easy path to be on the margins when the world is saying, what do we do with you? You actually don't fit into these spaces or blocks. I just heard what I would describe as some world building happening and being embodied in your sharing. And I want to just make some space for you to share. When you hear that word world building, or those words world building, what comes to mind for you?
2: There's such a strong sense within me of the world that I want to see manifested around me and that I believe wants to manifest. It's a physical manifestation of that existence that I felt when I'd be talking to my herbs as a child. It's this idea where there's absolute communion, absolute communication, absolute resonance. You know, at the moment we're having to use words, and words are such a limited medium, like music or dance or art or color. It's just so much more expressive. But human beings use words. And in fact, a lot of my work uses words. I'm a writer, and a writer particularly focused on language. So I celebrate language, but I realize how limited it is. Because when I was communing with my spirit, my guides through the herbs, I just saw this world of harmony. Clearly, whenever we manifest something like that in the physical world won't do justice, won't do the beautiful harmony of our imaginations, but it's to get as much of it as possible. And as I said, as I look out the window today with this fecundity, there is harmony. I mean, you wouldn't believe the amount of different wild plants and insects and herbs and trees that are growing in my land. Nature knows how to grow, how to work in this harmonious way. Nature seems to delight in it. And we do too. Humans do too. In the rare moments that we allow ourselves have that harmonious blending, this idea of just working together. So for me, world building is trying to manifest little glimpses of this, of living in a more harmonious way. Again, that's so grand and so vast. And you think, okay, what step would I like to take? Because I do believe that my ancestors wanted to connect with something like that. But then at some point they brought in, as one of the tools they were going to bring to help achieve this, violence. My great-granduncle went out and bought an entire ship worth of guns. Now, he had no violence within him whatsoever. And there's great stories during the revolution against Britain of someone saying, look, there's an English soldier, kill him. And he just said, what the hell is that going to use? Is that going to do? You're going to miss anyway. But then my granny, she got the bug of violence and she used it. So, and my language that I was using, this Irish language, Gaelic, for my granny, it was a weapon of war aimed at Britain. I had to realize, okay, my lineage is keeping alive an old way of a harmonious way of being in the world. But then we had to bring in violence to free ourselves from our oppressors, and that polluted us a little bit. I decided I want to take back the Irish language and my connection with my surroundings, but not have it about violence. That took a few years to do that, took a long time. So in terms of world building for me, I want to build a world for me, but then also to see, is there a way of making it attractive or aspiring other people in Ireland to remember this world that was in harmony? World where they knew they existed only by making sure the rivers and the wells were clean and pure. Because if that was clean and pure, then they had nutritious water, but also the land was pure and clean. So it meant that their souls, their minds, their bodies were thriving and healthy. And once they're thriving and healthy, it gives them the confidence and the sense to really combine as people, not to compete, because the land is giving enough food. When I'm thinking of world building, I'm thinking of, we need to go back into that mindset of reconnecting with the land, of reconnecting with the stories that told us how to reconnect with the land, and to move forward in this harmonious relationship with nature. And if we have a harmonious relationship with nature, where nature is providing abundance, then humans have the space to start trusting each other and having more harmony between ourselves.
3: Thank you. As we close, I want to just hold space for any last words or things you want to share during our time together.
2: You create a really remarkable space. I've enjoyed it. I am so aware of this tiny little island, Ireland. It's so tiny and infinitesimal compared to the world, and yet it has had an impact on the world. And what's so interesting is that there has been this Quaker line playing a remarkable role in Ireland every step of the way. There's only about maybe 20 or 30 families, really significant Quaker families, that have held almost a resonance, a different way of being in the world. Whether it was in 1916 during a rising, whether it was in the 19th century, the 18th century, still the 20th century, if you're looking at who were the people who were saying, there's a way of having woodland, of keeping forestry alive, of respecting our own foods, of making industry and products out of the food that we're good at doing, of living in a way where one can profit and thrive, but also work with the community. Most of Ireland was a peasant's community because we were impoverished by Britain. So we didn't have the opportunity to ever show a model society. We were living hand to mouth for centuries, since the 12th century, since the Norman English arrived in the 12th century. But there was this one linear group, the Quakers, who, they were British, they came over, but they lived in an entirely different way from the colonizing English Britain, who just wanted to control us. So it's always, and still today, is this model of a different society in Ireland, of a way we could live. At the time, we weren't able to do it because we didn't have access to our own land, our own money, our own resources. We now have it. And it's wonderful to see those examples there, those beacons of a way that we could, once we reconnect to our culture, our land, our self-confidence, once we get over the trauma of having been colonized and traumatized for so long, that we could actually live in a harmonious way with strong communities and respect for nature.
1: That was Manahan Magan speaking with Dwight Dunstan on The Seed, Conversations for Radical Hope, a Pendle Hill podcast. Now we turn to another Irish writer, Shirley MacMillan. Shirley is from Northern Ireland. Unlike Manahan, she grew up in the North and grew up Protestant in a family shaped by the realities of the Troubles. Her father served first in the British Army and later in the police. As a child, Shirley knew something of the danger around her family, but as an adult, she came to understand it more fully. In this reflection, Shirley speaks with tenderness and complexity. She talks about her father, about loving a contested land, about growing up inside of inherited divisions, and about writing as a way to reclaim place, dialect, and story. Here is Shirley MacMillan.
4: I sometimes feel like Seamus Heaney when I think about how different my life has been from my dad's. I've no spade to follow men like them, Heaney wrote, reflecting on his father cutting turf, tending to the land. My career hasn't been anything like my dad. I was a youth worker, a teacher, and now a writer. I don't expect people to understand the complexities of being born on the side of the colonizer and then growing up to see a broader truth of what happened in Northern Ireland. Truths that were hidden from us as children, now laid bare in books and films, or by people who couldn't be our friends then, but who feel like family now. But my dad shaped me, and that truth was closer than facts. My dad was a soldier in the British Army, a munitions expert. He met my mother here in Northern Ireland during the Army's occupation in the 1970s, and he never left. He's still here. While some saw him as an invader, working for the British state against Irish nationalists, I vaguely knew that his daily job involved dismantling bombs meant to destroy people and tear apart the land. He was in the bomb squad, the part of the army that walked towards danger to protect civilians. Once he swapped shifts with a friend so he could take my mother on a date. His friend was killed that night while trying to defuse an IRA bomb. I knew that my dad checked his car for bombs every morning, but I was an adult before I learnt that he had slept with a gun under his pillow. After the army, he joined the police, working as a forensic expert and testifying in court against paramilitary gunmen. Sometimes I marvel that he's still alive. So many of my friends' dads aren't. Later, he became a wildlife inspector for the civil service, a conservationist. His knowledge of weaponry became useful for identifying poaching techniques, and he loved this land from the moment he set foot on it. The shift from saving it from bombs to protecting it from illegal poachers was perhaps not so far removed. For me, loving this place became something else. I was a young person away from home in England, training to be a Christian youth worker when I first felt that pull. There was a time in evangelical circles called the Toronto Blessing, a movement where the Holy Spirit was said to anoint people in an outpouring of wild joy, crying, even laughter. But my own experience of it was tied up in homesickness and grief. I'd left Northern Ireland during a moment of tentative peace. The first ceasefires had just been announced. It was the beginning of the end of the Troubles. And although there was hope, we all felt so very vulnerable. At a worship meeting in Kidderminster, I began to cry and I couldn't stop. In my mind, I saw an image of a baby alone in a war zone. That baby, I understood, was the land, Northern Ireland itself. I felt, in my own understanding at the time, the heart of God for this place that I was far from. I knew then that I would work for Northern Ireland, that whatever I did had to involve intentional care for it. At the time, this meant working for the church. Now, 30 years later, it means a few different things, one of which is writing. Growing up in a contested land meant everyone telling you what you were and were not. In state schools, which were mainly Protestant, we learned that the Irish language, traditional music and Gaelic games weren't for us. We were expected to distance ourselves from the culture of our own people. So much of what I used to read from Northern Irish writers felt vaguely British, not quite settling on an identity that I recognised, and I knew why. Here, we were ashamed of ourselves, believing perhaps that we weren't worth much. We were told that our dialect was lesser. We were taught that use, the crack, and how you're wished were wrong. Who would want to read about our place after all? Beyond the Troubles, did we even have any stories worth telling? But we still had the place, the people, the dialect, the names. And as a writer, those elements became the ink of my stories. It starts with place. The Moor Mountain. The forgotten urban buildings of Belfast. The cliffs at Castle Rock. The empty prison H blocks. These are places people have grown out of, built on, and are buried in. My characters come from this land. They are necessary golems, bringing forth stories that I only begin to tell. I want people who know this place to read my stories and feel a familiarity, a recognition. I want young people to see their home in the language and landscape of it, just as my English father taught me to see it in different species of Irish birds and bats. As writers, we can induct our readers into shared worlds, places they already know but rediscover with joy through someone else's eyes. And there is joy, too, in seeing it again in the words we write ourselves.

0: 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Coming up in the second half, we travel to Belfast, where I was recently artist in residence at the Imagine Belfast Festival. Irish poet and playwright Damien Gorman reads two poems and joins me for a lively conversation. We talk about art, sectarianism, and the responsibility of telling a better story. Stay with us. There is more Spirit in Action after the break.
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0: Welcome back to Spirit in Action. I'm your guest host, Peter Santoscano. In the first half of the show, we heard from two Irish writers, Manahan McGann and Shirley MacMillan. Now we move from that recorded podcast conversation to a live event in Belfast. In March of this year, I was artist in residence at the Imagine Belfast Festival. This is a very special festival of ideas, politics, and culture. So you'll get performances, but also really, really wonderful conversations. One of my events was a live recording of my own podcast, Bubble and Squeak. One of my guests that evening was Damien Gorman, an acclaimed poet and playwright. Damien's recent work includes Witness. It's about Richard Moore, who was blinded by a rubber bullet as a child. And B.O.Y., Boy, created with musician Leonard Barry. It's about the abuse that Damien's brother Gerard experienced at the hands of a priest. In this segment, Damien reads two poems. Then we talk about art and activism and Trump and lots of other stuff, and what it means to make the heart audible in dangerous times. Here is Damien Gorman, recorded live at Imagine Belfast.
2: This is a poem called Acts of Resilience. If you're lost, if you're out of your depth, if you cannot explain yourself to yourself, if you're too tired to sleep, too tender to touch, and if even a little is much too much, if the trails to what's sweet have all grown cold, or you're full of fright like a falling child, then the thing is to act as brave as you are not. Act like your life depended on it. Act like a child who is simply free. Pretend you're as big as the shadows you see, and borrow from dreams that you've had, and you will. Gather the pieces. Know you are whole. This second poem is a poem looking to the future of Northern Ireland, and it's called If I Was Us, I Wouldn't Start From Here. Especially in a broken home like ours, where broken floors and windows feed the cold, each generation has a sacred task. to tell a better story than it was told. For we are reared by stories in such places, clawing through the bitter drafts of these for something we can truly get a hold of that seems to help us off our shattered knees. And the kind of myth my generation supped was, we have better heroes than they've got, for ours are much more decent, to a fault. And if we've a rotten apple, they've the rot. Our steps now are at best precise and formal, like dressage horses, going nowhere well. Our peace, a thing we part-baked in the 90s and left to prove and got used to the smell. And yet, even in this half-peace we are living, where death is only half-dead, I am sure that we could learn to change our tunes completely. But if I was us, I wouldn't start from here. If I was us, I wouldn't start from here, for here's a swamp we've stood in for too long. We haven't kept our heads above the water and haven't seen a thing where we have gone. And we should fly now, frightened for our children, kick off the bottom, rush towards the air and break the water into a different daylight and gasp and say what we can see from there. For especially in a broken home like ours, where broken floors and windows feed the cold, each generation has a sacred task to tell a better story than it was told. A story made as honey is in bees from things that we have found outside ourselves. That's me two poems to start off.
3: So what was that like, just starting with a poem? No preamble, nothing?
2: Well, my best friend is sitting in the audience, and I told him that that was happening, and he was delighted. He says it usually takes me a week to get through the straight, the trails to the starting point, you know. So Sean was very happy to hear that. Yeah. You know, I say this to people who write poems sometimes when I work with other people who write poems, that we should actually lead with music. We're not philosophers, or we're not people giving lectures, or we're not ministers or anything. We're musicians. Like, we're people who believe that the word, if we breathe into it in a certain way, can actually rise up off the ground, that we can breathe music into the word. I mean, I shouldn't need to have all these trails to the starting point, because the thing should take off the ground because of the music, but I'm flawed, so I do.
3: Yeah. Your art has activism as part of it, and I would say probably feels like in the heart of it, it's almost prophetic, the things that you're saying, you're seeing, you're witnessing. Your poetry is very much about important things. How is that for you as a poet? Because sometimes art and activism are at odds with each other. If the message is too strong, for me at least, I've seen that it can become just didactic and it loses its music. Or if it's so artfully done, it might be too subtle and it misses the message and it might need more preamble.
2: It's all the same thing to me. I think of the arts as affording people somewhere to go. I mean, literally, like, you go to the cinema, you go to hear some music, you go to see a play. So it gives you somewhere to go in that sense. And of course, I mean it metaphorically as well. And having grown up in a place where there was man-to-man marking, you know, and I use that gender-specific thing, like, we were at that in my lifetime. We were keeping each other stood still. And movement, you know, was only a fairly recent thing. We would even mark the illusion of movement. Oh, they're doing something there, stop it. Yeah. You know, growing up in that environment, the freedom, it's an act of freedom. It's an act of rebellion to me, that you write what your own wee devil bit you. Nobody says to you, don't even write that. You write what your own wee devil is saying. Rhyme this thing. Go to that place. I describe writing as chancing your arm. My arm, if I chance it, if I open the valve between my heart and let it come down the arm and out, my arm knows things that I don't know, sitting here not having written. That gives me somewhere to go. There's discovery, there's freedom. It's all the same thing. You say activism and writing, it's all the same thing to me. It's just you open your mouth and you let the heart speak and you try to make the heart audible and you be unafraid of doing that because very, very, very rarely would that punish you. If you open that valve and if you make your heart audible, very, very, very rarely would you be punished for that, and you wouldn't be punished by very good people.
3: And you made a very powerful choice, and you didn't make it alone, to go from telling stories that were outside the house to stories that were closer to home with your brother and collaborating and working together. How did you make that decision, and what has that process
2: been? I didn't make that decision. Jared, my brother, made that decision. I worked for a long time with people and with great nerves, by the way, you know, because as a poet, as a writer, you're making your own monument. You know, you're saying, oh, look at me. Look at me. I'm Sandra Dee. You do. And there's still a bit of that. You need a wee bit of puff. You need a wee bit of wind in your sails, you know. I was kind of astonished at growing up in a time when I think it was 98 point something, 99% of us were educated apart. But I was kind of astonished by that, you know, in terms of nursery, in terms of primary, in terms of secondary school, in terms of youth club, Catholics, very often single gender as well, you're over here. The other people are over there. At 18, you go to the world of work. You go to the world of full-time education, and that's okay. You can get on with them now. Those are Protestants over there. Those are women over there. And those are Protestant women in the middle. And as I said to my own children when they were growing up, and their mother is Protestant, I said to them, look, growing up, that

0: that's why. You know, something in you says, oh, that's why we were kept apart. And then there was a ridiculous fucking thing. I don't know if this will make any sense to anybody. One of the things that I'm very ashamed of is my own sectarianism. And I carried a particular thought for many years, even when I was writing, even when I was, you know, engaged in acts of discovery through writing. And it was this, and I don't know where, they're not as warm as us, Damien. They're not as warm as us. They don't kind of hold each other the way that we hold each other. There's a kind of a coldness there. They're just not like us, Damien. You know, in terms of all the discussions we're having tonight, they're not like us.
1: Yeah.
0: It's pernicious. It's not cute. It's not charming. It has no charm. It is absolutely charmless. My mother made no difference between any two people. And she didn't accept any of that. Any two people have somehow or other different atomic weights or are more important as they walk the earth than each other. She just didn't believe that. So, as I've said before, there were people in our town who were odd.
1: Mm-hmm.
0: Right? You would come home from school. My mother would have the ironing board up.
1: Mm.
0: And you'd come in, fling your bag. She would be talking to Neptune, except she knew his name.
1: Mm.
0: She would be talking to him like a human being, and he would be responding to that. He would be drinking tea and he'd be saying, you know, Mrs. Gorman, isn't that terrible what's happening? Mm. And did you hear such and such a thing? And you're thinking, Jesus, Neptune's talking about the news. Neptune's talking like anybody else, you know. And she just, that was her way.
1: Mm.
0: I noticed that.
1: Mm-hmm.
0: And I thought something in me said, that's the way to go. That makes sense. Mm.
1: I'm hearing two strong themes coming out tonight. And one is all the ways that we have been miseducated and the messages that we absorb about ourselves and other people that have to be exercised. And part of becoming a healthy adult is to unlearn those things and to build new relationships. You as a writer, you have the privilege of writing and thinking, because writing is a way of thinking in a new way, of exploring ideas. So many writers, they come to better understanding of things, obviously through relationships, but also through their writing, which is why I just think it's so critical that everyone does some creative writing, because it helps people to think clearer.
0: Mm-hmm. I'll tell you something you're making me think. So I have had the enormous privilege of being beside thousands of people who have decided at some point to take their stories from the inside to the outside.
1: Mm-hmm.
0: And I've been involved in being at their shoulder, not franchising a particular way of doing it, I hope, just trying to encourage people not to be afraid of doing it, that there is an absolute entitlement to do it. And some of the people are here, you know, who are writers in their own right. And it's a huge privilege to be able to be involved in that. But there's a thing that I tend to ask people at the very start, not as a cute thing, as an actual question that there is no right or wrong answer to. And the question is this: do you think that it matters to the world if you fire on your creative engines or not? Is the world implacably indifferent? Is that just a fact? Or do you think it matters outside of you? It's interesting, you know, people find it a very difficult question, you know. Does it matter? Well, it matters to me, or it might matter to somebody, or some people, you know, they kind of answer it in a passive voice or in the third.
1: Mm-hmm.
0: Do you think it matters to the world that Peterson, that Shirley, that Damien, that Mary is firing on their cylinders or not? Like, it's not to wrong foot anybody. It's to try and advocate. Because actually, I can say to people, it matters to me. It matters to me if you decide to always hold yourself back from doing that. There's a time not to write. There's a time not to sing. There's a time where silence is protective of you. There's a time when silence looks after you. But if you were always to hold yourself back from that, my attitude is, look, if you imagine that at this stroke of time, the world is a particular color, well, if

0: you're somebody who is saying, I am never going there again, I am never opening my throat fully again, I'm not doing that, I would say that color is slightly more anemic, it's slightly less vivid, it's slightly less rich because of that, because you're deciding to do that, you know. But you know yourself, like so many people think, ah, it's not for me to do. That is not for me to do. I should be miming in the corner. There are certain people who are blessed, who are sovereign, who are elect in some way to speak about their journey, to reflect, to say what they see out the window. And there are certain people who are not to be doing that.
1: Mm-hmm. One of the most powerful slogans of the HIV/AIDS crisis is silence equals death.
0: Yeah.
1: And I believe we're in that time again, that silence equals death. There is lots of truth to be spoken and witnessing and revelation.
0: Well, tell me something, just if I could ask you something. Now, we're getting our Trump, so to speak, at a distance. We're getting it at a remove. There's a big, big sea between us, and we get it on the news. But to live on the same bit of ground, where somebody, like the things we're talking about words mattering, about making the heart audible, about saying what you see with as much clarity and distinction as possible, and that somehow matters. When you have this bollocks telling you that black is white and all of that, and then telling you, no, I didn't mean that, black is yellow, black is, you know, and being so powerful, being so powerful and so, as we would say here, so ignorant. I mean, is it difficult to know what to do? Is there a sense of people who oppose him gathering in any belief that they can gather effectively? Or is it just, we'll see this few years out and there'll be somebody else in?
1: The second administration was very different from the first, how people responded. I think people recognized right away that he was itching. He's itching for a fight. He wants protests that are big so he can clamp them down, because we are in a fascist state at this point in the United States. Any opportunity to disrupt the order of democracy and rule, he and his people are looking for those opportunities. So I think activists understood right away, we need to tread carefully here. And there has been a lot of scrambling at first. People had no idea what to do. And slowly it's coming together. The big change was in Minnesota. The activists in Minnesota were so disciplined and so relentless and so able to endure that freezing cold. It was so cold. It was like minus 10, minus 12 Celsius every day. It was incredible. But they were relentless and they were disciplined. And that gave a message to a lot of people. And through that, a singing resistance movement has started and has popped up all over the United States, of people learning very powerful, moving protest songs.
0: Yeah.
1: We are having these No Kings rallies, which are filled with this strange mix of rage and mirth.
0: Yeah.
1: But people recognize, though, this is a powerful force that is not going to go away lightly. And it's going to probably cost blood and lives to stand up to this. And I believe there's a calculation. Americans are funny. You know, we take a long time to move. We love our comfort and security. And so I think people are sitting on this calculation. Do I step up and put myself in the line or not? Mm-hmm. It's another way of saying, are you voting for this or not? So I think we don't know yet what's going to happen. There's lots of good stuff happening, but a number of people will have to make that decision. Do I put my body on the line? Mm-hmm. It worked magnificently in Minnesota. They stared down that opponent. Mm-hmm. Can we replicate that? Mm-hmm. And in this time of social media and fake news, can we find ways of building community and being disciplined to do the kind of peace work that's needed? Mm-hmm. We don't know. And gosh, everybody has guns too, which doesn't help.
0: Yeah. It's not, I mean, it isn't a body on the line thing, but I see people putting their art on the line, putting their music on the line. my friend Leonard Barry, who did great Ellen Piper. There were powerful friends in the arts world of the northeast of the States who wanted to bring that show over to Boston and New York and Portland and all that. But that's still being talked about. But Leonard was supposed to go and do a 4-week tour. And he was telling me, he wouldn't mind me saying this, he was telling me his agent rang him and said, Leonard, did you sign a thing about... He says, I know what you're going to say. I signed a thing about, which was anti-genocide. He says, yeah. What was it? And he says, well, it was the musicians of Ireland were opposed to genocide, you know, and we organized a concert. He says, yeah, it's flagged up on your visa application. Yeah. And Leonard says, well, what does that mean? And the agent says, probably about $2,000. We'll probably get around it, but we're going to have to get a specialist lawyer. You're going to have to fight it. We're going to have to do this. So that's because of organizing it, you know, an anti-genocide concert, you know. I suppose the only thing I hold to, or one of the things I hold on to, is it sounds like a slogan, but that light is stronger than dark. And to me, light is not a see-through thing. Light, the type of light that I'm talking about, is kind of thick in the way that a river is thick. I suppose we all can contribute. There are little tributaries that gather up somewhere. And that, by the way, that idea that the small tributaries of our individual lives have a point of confluence somewhere. You see, one thing that I think we got wrong as artists is accepting that everybody believes that. And not everybody believes that. And that idea needs represented and strengthened and put in front of people all. Because people, you know, I don't think accept that just automatically anymore.
1: Thank you.
0: Thank you.
2: 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And thanks to the Imagine Belfast Festival, where the live Bubble and Squeak recording took place. 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The episode title is Sparks Joy, live recording from Imagine Belfast. Thank you for joining me today on Spirit in Action. And thank you, Mark, for the honor of sharing these stories. 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
3: 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This is Spirit in Action.

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2: Welcome to Left, Right, and Center. Abortion is back at center stage in our politics after a federal court halted access to an abortion medication that people receive in the mail. We'll talk about next steps in the Supreme Court and the decision facing both parties on whether to lean into this issue at this moment. Democrats know it can galvanize their base, but do they want to take attention away from affordability? On the right, could this expose President Trump's failure to deliver the strong message on abortion that many supporters want? And we go deeper into this midterm election year. What are we learning? Well, President Trump can still dictate how some elections play out. He sunk some candidates in Indiana who refused to stand with him on redistricting. The president talks at least like he's going to decide which Republican will be running for U.S. Senate in the fall in Texas. But if he doesn't decide soon, the two GOP candidates risk draining their resources. And a chaotic mess for Democrats in California's governor's race. All that's next on Left, Right, and Center.

0: Welcome to Left, Right, and Center, everybody. I'm David Green. The economy, the war in Iran, ICE enforcement, they've been political center stage heading into the midterms. But now back into the spotlight, abortion. Last week, a federal appeals court blocked nationwide access to an abortion medication that is sent through the mail. Pills can be prescribed through telemedicine, and they account for over 60% of all abortions in the United States. Louisiana said that system got around its own near-total abortion ban, and the appellate court justices agreed. Then the Supreme Court stepped in to restore access, but only temporarily until Monday when the high court might decide how to proceed. Now, some politicians on both sides of the aisle are pursing their lips, I would say, figuring out what to say and how the position they take could affect their chances in this fall's midterms. Sarah Isker is here on the right. Moa Lathy is here on the left. And this is where I would like to start. Sarah, when it involves the Supreme Court, I love turning to you first, since you have, since you know it well and have a new book about it. But so we've got this abortion pill called mifepristone. It was first available in the mail in 2021. The FDA lifted the rule that said it could only be prescribed in person. The court might be tackling this rule, or it could be more procedural. I mean, what is the Supreme Court actually, might they be deciding in the coming days?
1: So this question actually came up to the Supreme Court 2 years ago, and they unanimously threw that case out. So if anyone's feeling like, wait, didn't we already do this with mifepristone?
0: Deja vu,
1: yes,
0: yeah.
1: We did. But that case came from the state of Texas, where doctors had filed a lawsuit against the FDA claiming that they hadn't gone through the proper process in changing the rule to allow the in-the-mail prescriptions. As you note, David, before then and since then, there have been more abortions under Donald Trump and post-Dobbs than there were pre-Dobbs, largely because of this drug, as you note. So for those who want to ban abortion, they have realized that they've really got to go after mifepristone. And this idea that, yes, the states can have laws that ban doctors from performing abortions, but that doctors in other states can mail these prescriptions into the state of Louisiana, in this case, is something that they want to challenge. So they're trying again. This time, it's the state itself suing the FDA. Same argument that the FDA didn't follow the proper process. But the question comes down to whether Louisiana has been injured by the FDA allowing this to happen. They have two arguments. One, that it just undermines their sovereignty as a state to allow the sort of end run around their abortion ban. And two, that it financially hurts the state of Louisiana because women who have complications because they got these drugs in the mail end up in Louisiana hospitals. And if they're on Medicaid, Louisiana ends up footing the bill. A few things here. The theory from Louisiana may not be full-on bonkers town, but it's in the suburbs of bonkers town. Like, it has a very short commute into bonkers town.
0: I want that on a t-shirt sometimes. Suburbs of bonkers town. Why is it bonkers adjacent?
1: Well, the Supreme Court for the last 20 years has had all of these sort of novel arguments from both sides trying to get into court to sue the government over things they don't like, we'll call it. So this was a huge famous one when they did Massachusetts versus EPA. 12 states, with led by Massachusetts, sued the Bush administration over their environmental regulations. And at that point, the Supreme Court was like, yeah, okay, you know, if the government did something unlawful, we should allow the states to sue the federal government for that. But since then, of course, as negative polarization has taken effect and states of the opposing party of whoever's in power in the White House have seen it as a huge boon to bring these fights into court, you've seen the Supreme Court now require a much stricter version of standing, or as Justice Scalia put it, what's it to you? And that you have to be able to make that case. Why were you injured in a particular way? One last thing that's interesting to note. The Supreme Court, in the last several years, is no longer overturning the liberal Ninth Circuit the most. This Supreme Court, the one that everyone thinks is, you know, so conservative and in Trump's pocket, they have been overturning the conservative Fifth Circuit the most.
0: Which is the appellate court that made this decision.
1: That's Texas, Louisiana, and Mississippi, the appellate court that made this decision. So last term, they took 13 decisions from the Fifth Circuit. They reversed 10 of them. No other circuit had as many appeals granted or as many rulings reversed.
0: So interesting. This is Louisiana making what you describe might be a bonkers adjacent argument here. Louisiana is a state that they feel like mifepristone might be getting around their laws. Mo, I mean, I want to ask you, like, we have other states that have been interested in expanding abortion access who are furious about the potential for this to be a nationwide ban on this drug being able to reach people by mail. I'm thinking about Massachusetts, and this is Governor Mara Healey responding.
2: Providers have been using it to care for patients here and all across the country. Taking away mifepristone isn't based in science. It just makes it harder for people to get the care that they need and puts women's lives at risk.
0: Post-Dobbs, we thought we were going into this landscape where different states, and even President Trump said this, like, we're going to a place where different states are going to be deciding the abortion issue for themselves. Now we seem to be in a moment where a state like Louisiana is saying, you know, no, mifepristone can't be available, but now states like Massachusetts would have to actually feel some consequences for that as well. Are we going to back to a place where the abortion issue is being nationalized?
3: It's going to be more front and center than it was a couple of weeks ago. Democrats, pro-choice advocates, the issue had fallen off of the radar for so many people. And it is a high-stakes conversation. I mean, this is different than just a procedural abortion debate. I mean, this is medication that's used to treat other things as well. And it does raise the stakes for what is essentially for many people, a pure medical decision that states like Louisiana are starting to muck around with. That makes it more real and salient as a political conversation. And we'll see what the court says on Monday. But, you know, we always joke on the show about how it's sort of a fool's errand to try to make political predictions because, I mean, things just rapidly change and are rapidly moving. And an issue that wasn't one a few weeks ago can suddenly be thrust front and center.
0: But it's going to be up to the two parties to decide how much to thrust it, right? I mean,
3: yeah.
0: I think about the White House. I think about President Trump, who, you know, at one point celebrated that he had nominated the justices who were at the center of overturning Roe and made the case to a lot of his supporters that he was going to be the anti-abortion president. But at the moment, I mean, there's a lot of consternation among in the pro-life movement, people feeling like President Trump has not stood with them, that access to mifepristone has been, you know, following where it was under President Biden. Like, is this a good thing for Republicans for this issue to come back front and center, or a bad one? Or does it depend on whether you're the White House and what Republican you are?
1: President Trump is the most pro-choice Republican president that maybe we've ever had. And at the same time, he has also marginalized the pro-life community and activist groups within the Republican Party. It's really been a twofer and kind of an amazing thing to watch. That being said, you know, after Dobbs and Roe v. Wade was overturned, it has been so interesting to see the issue really move out of the political debates. But David, on your point on mifepristone itself, yes, a lot of these pro-life groups asked Donald Trump to tell the FDA to review this rule, right? This is just an executive rule. It's not a law passed by Congress. They could undo the mail abortion pill rule at any point. And here we are.
0: Like the day after the midterms. I mean, and there is some speculation that that's what we might see. I mean, that the Trump administration does something like that after through the midterms.
1: Oh, I think exactly the opposite, right? Like, I think this is, they've intentionally delayed it because they don't want to do that. That's why you have these lawsuits, because they should be lobbying the president. They should be lobbying Congress. As you know, I have my thoughts on Congress. The FDA has just been sitting on this. Not, I think, because they think it will be politically unpopular or anything else, because they don't want to change the rule, because Donald Trump is pro-choice. He's always been pro-choice. Mm-hmm. He said he's pro-choice. He's talked about it for 40 years. I mean, you think this guy is pro-life?
0: Well, you think it's not a political argument. It's a substantive argument that Donald Trump just is pro-choice, and he doesn't want his administration to to be otherwise.
1: He doesn't care one bit about this issue. And has, I mean, really, what he has done to neuter the pro-life groups is something. They have come out publicly over and over again saying this president could get rid of these mail-in abortion pills any day. As you say, it's 60% of abortions. It's the reason abortion numbers are going up so steeply. He's not doing it.
0: Mo, I wonder, you, I think when you were at the DNC running comms, were in charge of the war room. The war room put out a statement. As soon as this appellate court made this decision, Republicans continue to wage assault on access to reproductive health care. Not a surprise, but like, what's the conversation within the DNC and in the party right now about whether to lean into this issue? I mean, it galvanized post-Dobbs. It certainly, in some of these state votes, galvanized a lot of Democrats and even Republicans to vote to expand access to abortions. But like, haven't you told us for weeks now that Democrats should be staying focused on affordability and some of these issues that you think are winners?
3: First, I'm not sure that I can fully embrace Sarah's characterization of Donald Trump as the most pro-choice Republican president. And I hear you, Sarah, on like the stats. The reality is, you know, he was more than happy to take a victory lap for appointing the justices that overturned Roe v. Wade. I don't think I'm ready to call him the most pro-choice Republican president. But yeah,
1: which Republican president has been more? I mean, I said Republican, right? Like, you think Reagan and Bush are?
3: I don't think he's any less or more so than any of them. But look, to the bigger point, the point you're asking, David, it's going to be part of the conversation. Should it be the entire conversation is, you know, where the tension usually is. In past elections, particularly in midterms, particularly in a lot of competitive suburban districts, this has been the sole conversation. But I think there's also a feeling among some Democrats that they over-relied on it as an issue in 2024 and ended up getting punished on the economy. I don't think the lesson here is that we should make this the entire argument, nor do I think we should drop it. I think the point is it can be integrated into a broader story about Republican overreach, about a president who's taken his eye off the ball. He promised to make life more affordable. Republicans promised to make life easier. And instead of doing that, look at all the things that they have focused on instead, including taking away your access to healthcare.
1: That's a really good, I hope no one's listening to this. I mean, Mo is just like the best operative out there.
0: Yeah, I had the same thought.
1: Nailed it, Mo.
3: You're the only two who listen to me. You're the only two.
0: No, there are people out there. I don't know if they're the people who are crafting the messages for Democratic candidates or who are in the war room that you used to oversee.
1: To be clear, David, I've heard both of those, but Mo's ability to put them together, right? I've heard he's paying attention to all sorts of nonsense instead of the economy. And I've heard, obviously, you know, he's undermining abortion access and abortion rights. But it's the combination that I think makes Mo particularly brilliant today.
0: Wow.
3: Oh, golly gee.
0: Mo, particularly brilliant. You are not bonkers adjacent today, Mo.
3: As opposed to most weeks.
0: No, I didn't say that. All of you out there, too, you are particularly brilliant. And I hope you'll engage in the conversation by joining our Substack. If you do, we will send you a weekly inbox reminder to hone up on the show and just get to the conversation and debating one another and talking to one another. You can join in that discussion at kcrwlrc.substack.com. One more time, kcrwlrc.substack.com. Not sure if you all heard, but we are in a midterm election year and we have some primary results and stuff to talk about. And Mo and Sarah and I are going to get to it after a quick break. You're listening to Left, Right, and Center.

0: All right, we're back again with more Left, Right, and Center. I'm David Green. Moa Lathey is here on the left. Sarah Isger is here on the right. There were more primaries this past week in three key Midwestern states, Indiana, Ohio, and Michigan. And a primary takeaway, President Trump has still got it, at least in ruby red Indiana. Several incumbent Republican state senators opposed a Trump-backed plan to gerrymander Indiana's congressional map, and most of them lost on Tuesday to challengers further to the right. Here's one of those who lost, State Senator Travis Holdman, speaking to the Indianapolis Star.
1: Well, I have one lesson for people. Revenge and retribution is not a Christian value. And that's what this was all about.
0: Sarah, is that what this was all about?
2: This is about Donald Trump getting what he wants. And in order to do that, a good politician has carrots and sticks. Donald Trump may not be good at a whole lot of things, but the one thing he's really, really mastered, how many times have I said this, right? He defeated the Republican Party before he defeated the Democratic Party in 2016. And part of being able to defeat the Republican Party is you have to keep them at heel. But, you know, he has to make examples out of people. When those Indiana senators refused to redistrict, Donald Trump funded primary campaigns against them, attacked them, and they lost their seats. And we saw, you know, something similar happen to the Republicans who voted to impeach Donald Trump after January 6th. I've blamed Chuck Schumer for this. I've sort of gone after Mo to make him say he also doesn't like this. But Democrats spent $60 million in primaries to ensure that the more MAGA candidates won in those primaries against the Republicans who were more moderate and had voted to impeach Donald Trump. So I don't want to hear from Democrats about how, well, there's just no Republicans for us to work with anymore. They used to be so bipartisan. Like, nope, you ran them out of office. But at the end of the day, the voters did. Republican primary voters did this. They did it in those races. They did it in Indiana. So it's a pretty depressing state of affairs for the Republican Party to reflect who its voters are. And if you are mad about the state of Congress, if you are mad about the state of your political party, whichever side you're on, did you vote in the last primary? Because that is the number one question that you need to ask yourself. Only about 10% of voters do.
0: Mo, I wonder, not to feed into Sarah's narrative about you and Democrats, but do you look at this and say, like, okay, if this is what Trump is going to do, if he's going to get involved in primaries and drive out and take retribution on some more moderate candidates, and we get more sort of MAGA-leaning candidates who are going to run, and if, say, you and other Democrats see them as more vulnerable in a general, could this actually weirdly be a good sign, seeing how this played out?
3: First of all, Sarah didn't have to come after me that hard to agree with her on the point that I hate when Democrats get involved in Republican primaries.
2: And no, you did. Yes. Sorry. Yes. You totally agreed. You hated it. No, I came after you because I wanted you to fight with me, but you refused and instead said that you also hated it. And I was like,
3: yeah.
2: Oh, man.
3: Yeah.
2: I
3: hate
2: came
3: it
2: loaded
3: too.
2: For bear. And then the bear was super cuddly.
0: And a particularly brilliant cuddly bear, just for the record.
3: I really don't know what to do with this episode. And the good thing is we don't need to meddle in Republican primaries as long as Donald Trump's going to do it.
0: That was my question. Is he doing the work for you?
3: There's no question that Donald Trump is making the Republican Party Trumpier. And those who stand up and try to push back find that their lives are a lot more difficult. But let's remember that while he has shown that he can sure as hell still flex in a Republican primary, his overall approval rating in the country is 37%. His approval rating among independents is 25%. If what he's doing is remaking the Republican Party in his image, that's a great thing for Democrats heading into the midterms.
2: To be clear, the Republican Party operatives aren't nervous about the House. That's done. They're maybe nervous about the Senate. They're resigned about the House. That thing is gone.
0: Well, let's talk about the Senate, because I think about, well, like one of the states that if Democrats can actually have control of the Senate in play, Ohio's like probably a must get. I mean, that's where you have John Husted, who was appointed, not elected. He's the Republican. And you have Sherrod Brown, who has been in Ohio politics for like, I don't know, eight centuries. I mean, he's a well-known name. He's an economic populist. He's seen as a fighter, sort of more of an old school Democrat, I would say. But either of you, please disagree with me, but I mean, Sarah is, you know, Ohio has been Trump land for a while now. How is that going to play out? And where might Trump's vulnerability actually, where would we see it? And where might it not actually turn a red state blue?
2: So Democrats need to pick up 4 Senate seats to take back the Senate. And that is a high order given the map this time. But it's not an impossible one. It runs through Maine, North Carolina, Ohio, Texas. You've got a few other states like Montana that might be on the map. Alaska, that I should have put that one a little bit higher. And Ohio, that's going to be hard. But the dynamic is really good for Democrats in a very, very hard state, which is you have a high name ID Democrat versus a very, very low name ID Republican who has never won the seat. That's an ideal situation, but the underlying facts in Ohio are going to be really hard for Democrats to overcome. I look at a state like Texas, and Ted Cruz beat Beto O'Rourke by 3 points in 2018. That was certainly the high watermark for any Democrat in Texas. No Democrat has won statewide since 1994. But again, the dynamic is working really well. You're seeing polling in those valley districts, the ones on the border that Trump did incredibly well in. And, you know, there's this whole theory of like Democrats can say goodbye to Latino voters. Go check out that polling right now. It's mind-blowing to those Republican operatives that thought that they'd made real headroads just in 2024, right? 18 months ago. So in that race, you've got potentially Ken Paxton, one of, if not the most flawed Republican candidate in the history of modern American politics, against a very, very liberal candidate from the Democrats. So that one's like tough on both sides. Maine, I am dying to have Mo weigh in on Maine because the Democratic primary was just handed to Graham Plattner. This is the guy who had the, not just Nazi tattoo, by the way, the SS tattoo of the prison guards in the concentration camps, the ones who actually did the shooting of the Jews. That guy is in many ways a perfect Democratic populist candidate, and you're seeing a lot of mainstream Democrats, I think, feel like they have to get behind him because he's popular, because he sort of has that Trump-esque flair for feeling authentic, getting attention, having voters who wouldn't normally be with the Democratic Party coming over. I mean, it sounds exactly like Donald Trump in 2015. And, you know, he covered up the Nazi tattoo about 9 months ago. So what's the harm, right?
0: All right. You're listening to Left, Right, and Center from KCRW. We're talking about some of the midterm election races. And Mo, let me let you respond to Sarah about that Maine Senate race. I mean, Plattner has said that he got that tattoo during a night of drinking, didn't know it was
3: a
0: Nazi symbol.
3: Didn't know what it was, right. And
0: I mean, I acknowledge, like, whether or not we believe him, like, we should just say that he would not accept the label of actual Nazi.
3: I'll get to Maine, but let me talk about a couple of the others that she talked about as well. Ohio. We're all old enough to remember when Ohio was one of the swingiest states in the country.
0: Yeah.
3: This is going to actually, I think, be an exciting race to watch if you're into watching competitive races. All the things that Sarah said about the dynamics on the ground, I think, are right. But Sherrod Brown, even though he lost his seat last time, that was with Donald Trump on the ballot and like a $50 million onslaught against him. This is a very different race. And in an era where people are looking more and more at populists on either side, Sherrod Brown cuts sort of a really interesting model on what it means to be a Democratic populist. A lot of people, when they complain about progressive populists, focus on cultural issues. He doesn't get sucked into that. He is truly an economic populist, a guy who fights for the working class. If anybody can do it in Ohio, it's him. And he's running against an appointed incumbent who voters don't really know super well.
0: It's so weird that he's the incumbent. He has to gain the name recognition,
3: right?
0: in this
3: and
0: race.
3: So I still think it's a tough state. But if anybody can do it, it's Sherrod Brown. And the polling right now shows that he's very much in that race.
2: Sherrod Brown is sort of a less lightning rodish caricatured Bernie Sanders. very economically focused, very left wing on economics, but only economics.
3: Right.
2: And I think you're right that that's going to do really well in Ohio to the extent anyone with a D next to their name can do well.
3: Right. He's the kind of guy that can walk into a union hall and people will understand his language. But I think he's a very compelling voice in the Democratic Party. Texas. It's absolutely tough. A lot of money is going to be spent in Texas that should be being spent in North Carolina, that should be being spent
2: in— North Carolina's gone because of Texas.
3: Right.
0: Trump could actually help if he endorsed probably for, you know, helping out these two Republicans to spend less money, but he hasn't—
3: And if Paxson is the nominee, money will continue to be spent. Republicans are still going to have to spend money to hold that seat. If Cornyn wins, I think it's a different story, but if it's Paxson, Republicans will be spending money there that will not be spent in all those other states that Sarah talked about. I think Tallarico is a far better candidate than Beto O'Rourke ever was. I think he's more talented as a candidate.
2: What?
3: No, I 100% think that.
2: Oh my gosh. Okay. So I think that Beto came in with certain baggage into the general election, like, you know, we're going to take your guns, that he just couldn't overcome. I think the ad that you're going to see in the fall in Texas is James Tallarico thinks God is transgendered.
3: But you can run ads about anything for anybody these days. I think Tallarico, though, can also resonate on the issue of faith with a lot of voters in a way that not a lot of Democrats have been comfortable doing.
2: By the way, Mo, do you want to hear a fun fact?
3: Sure.
2: Beto O'Rourke and I are like a little bit buddies. I'm a huge fan. Like we like actually text, like we're friends.
0: Wow. Does he regret making the gun comment that we're coming for all of your guns, that like changed the entire gun conversation forever?
2: I have not asked him that question, nor would I.
0: Could you ask him for me?
2: But in the spirit of like this show, I actually really like that both, you know, if Tallarico wins, it will be on the shoulders of Beto's, what he built in 2018 and the grassroots support that he got there.
3: And I'm not saying this to bash Beto. What I'm saying is I actually think Tallarico has more raw talent as a candidate. And I do think that with the runoff complicates things on the Republican side. So we'll see. Now let's talk about Maine.
0: Yeah, I wanted to ask you about Maine because Graham Plattner he was leading Janet Mills to a point where she dropped out of the primary race. He's going to be the Senate nominee. Democrats have been saying forgiveness exists in politics. Yes, he had this Nazi tattoo and has said some awful things in the past. Like, what does forgiveness mean in our politics?
3: Forgiveness absolutely exists. People like a redemption story. And that can be true, as can the fact that in today's politics, we are sure as hell willing to overlook a lot.
0: But do Democrats want to say that? Like, Trump has taught us that we can overlook some nasty stuff. So like, let's just own that.
3: Yeah. Do they want to say it? I don't know that they want to say it, right? But that's the reality. And Sarah's right with some of the parallels between a Plattner and a Trump in terms of just the raw politics, right? Their ability to reach people who were unreachable to more traditional candidates, as well as their ability to fight. We are in an era where people are looking for fighters. And I look at Plattner and I look at Sherrod Brown. And they are two very different definitions of fighters. Ohio's going one way with that. Maine's going a different way with that. I think Maine is complicated.
2: Mo, like when Republicans nominated Donald Trump, they entirely lost the moral high ground. Gone. Because of who Donald Trump is, what he says, and what he stands for. Democrats have felt this entire time morally superior, that they would never nominate someone like Donald Trump just to gain power. Democrats gave up the moral high ground when they made Graham Plattner their nominee.
3: And the voters in Maine made that call, right? They're making that judgment call.
2: You think this guy's okay to wear the banner of your party? You're okay with this? He went on a podcast with a neo-Nazi influencer. His own campaign said that the guy was, you know, despicable, but he spent an hour on the podcast with him, said he was a longtime fan. So, like, he hangs out with neo-Nazis, and he had a tattoo that he says he didn't know that it was a Nazi tattoo.
3: He's not my choice. I was likely to vote for – if I was a Maine voter, I would have voted for Mills.
0: But you're saying Maine voters are making that decision. We will give up the moral high ground to have a candidate like Graham Plattner.
3: Maine voters said, this is the guy who we believe is going to be the best foil to Donald Trump. He's the guy who's going to fight for us. We're tired of the system. And this guy's from outside the system. That's what our politics is at right now. Why? Because the people in the system have failed to respond to what people are looking for. And so it allows somebody like a Graham Plattner to step up and say, if they're not going to do it, I will.
2: Totally agree. I just want Democrats to acknowledge that they are no better, right? They're going to do the same thing in pursuit of power that Republicans did with Donald Trump. They didn't think they could win with a Mitt Romney nice candidate, so they went with Donald Trump because it was worth it to get the presidency. Democrats this whole time have been like, not us. We're better. We're not like that. Oh, the Senate's on the line? Never mind. We're definitely all on board.
3: I don't know that I would say all Democrats are on board, right? I think there are a lot of Democrats that are squeamish about this guy outside of Maine. Maine Democrats, that's where they are right now. Will we see this across the country? So far, we have not, right? We've seen other Graham Plattner type candidates running in other primaries and not winning.
2: Tallarico beat Jasmine Crockett. And I thought that was this like very, you know, Ted Lasso model campaign that he ran versus her very Donald Trump social media campaign. And he won. Well done, Texas Democrats.
3: That's actually a very good example. As we head into 2028, we'll see what direction the party goes in picking a presidential candidate.
0: Well, not just that. We'll see if other Senate leaders embrace Plattner when he comes to Washington. That is an important moment to see if this is the type of candidate who the party will embrace and say, this is who we support to have a Senate seat for our party, or if they say that, you know, he shouldn't be there. I thought there was a way potentially to have a moral high ground still and sort of use forgiveness as a value. But what I hear you both kind of saying is that Maine voters are saying we can take someone who has been incredibly offensive and has a hateful image on his body on display if it means getting power, because that's what our politics are today.
3: Voters, I think it's more than just power. That is what's motivating people. I think it is just a frustration and an anger with people like me.
0: Who are you to them? Like, what do you represent?
3: The establishment that doesn't understand them and doesn't care about them. That's what they think of your traditional politician. If Janet Mills ran organically, I think it might have been a little bit different than the fact that Chuck Schumer picked her, talked her into it, and was seen as her biggest backer. This is on us as the establishment. The reason they're looking for fighters is because they feel like they need that. They need someone who's going to fight for them because they are under assault and oftentimes by their own side. So shake up the team.
2: And we'll see whether Democrats are able to plow through four states. You know, like once that polling actually gets a little more solidified after Labor Day, we're going to know a lot more. I really think it runs through Texas at this point. I don't really think there's a path to four states without Texas. And if Paxton is the nominee and Republicans have to pour $200, $300 million into Texas, that's money that's not going into Maine and North Carolina and Ohio. And so you could see all three of those states go, even if they hold on to Texas. And then we're looking at Alaska, for instance.
3: Alaska, Montana, Kansas is suddenly looking a little bit more interesting. These are all states that 6 months ago, we would have been laughed at to bring up in a conversation like this. And today, we at least have to look at them.
0: All right. We're going to take a break and then come back and talk about the governor's race in the most populous state in the United States of America. And that would be the state of California. You're listening to Left, Right, and Center.
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0: Okay, we are back again with more Left, Right, and Center. I'm David Green. Sarah Isger is here on the right. Moa Lathey is here on the left. The race for governor of California is just weeks away, and it is a race so tight, divided, and complex that it could lead to the state's first Republican governor in 15 years. And it is a state that under Gavin Newsom has been defined by antagonizing the Trump White House. In a Tuesday night CNN debate, the Democratic candidates said they had taken up that baton.
1: I've been in enough boardrooms to know a crook when I see one, and he is a crook.
2: I had to go toe-to-toe with him in court over 120 times.
3: When Donald Trump hurts California, then I will absolutely stand up to him.
0: Mo, I mean, polling shows the top concern for Californians is the same one as everywhere else in the country, affordability. Is this Democrats straying from the message? Should they be making it about Donald Trump?
4: Let's go back to why I was particularly brilliant in the first segment, according to Sarah.
0: Let's definitely go back to that.
4: Those two things should be tied. Affordability and Donald Trump should be tied together. He promised you he was going to make your life more affordable, less expensive. Your life is more expensive today than it was before he took office.
0: Do you believe there's still nuance in politics? Can you have a layered message like that? I don't know if that's possible anymore.
4: I don't think that's nuanced at all. I think that is crystal clear. And I think it's what people feel viscerally around the country and why his approval numbers are tanking. So can we go out there and say without any nuance, he promised to make your life more affordable. He promised to make your life easier. Your life is more difficult because he's focusing on all these other things. I would love to see more candidates out there doing that. I don't think the answer is just to get up there and say Donald Trump is bad. It sure as hell is not to say Donald Trump is a fascist. We've been saying that for 10 years, and he keeps getting more and more votes. But where we see him struggling is people seeing Donald Trump is actually making your life worse. I want to see more of that.
0: But it's just so – I mean, I think about this California governor's race. And we should say, like, this debate did not focus solely on Donald Trump. I mean, you know, in Los Angeles, for example, I mean, the two horrific fires, like, you know, rebuilding, construction costs, housing availability, like, you know, homelessness, which is still – not been solved in any way, shape, or form. Like those are issues that are front and center. But this guy, this president, is just present in every conversation you have about politics today. It feels that way on the right. It feels that way on the left. He's that kind of leader. And it's like hard to have a debate about a real issue like affordability, like,

0: Yeah.
1: Exactly. And I think that debate in California highlights the result when, again, you have two parties that actually aren't disagreeing on that much from a sort of first principles place anymore. Now it's just, which team's vibes do you like? Are you more of a pickup truck person or more of a Subaru person? Either way, you're going to get huge entitlements and lots of government spending. Just let me know, you know, whether you shop at Trader Joe's or Kroger's.
0: Well, it was interesting because the Republican, Steve Hilton, in the debate took a different tone, but still talking about Donald Trump, arguing that the strategy for California should be to work with the Trump White House.
2: I think the next governor of California will have to work with the administration and with the president that the American people elected to get good results for Californians. And by the way, my attitude will be to work with the president regardless of party.
0: Does that resonate with voters in California, do you think? Like, it's this guy is here, this White House is here, better to work with him than be Gavin Newsom and just be a thorn in his side all the time.
1: I would look at Mondani and say that's actually been quite successful, right? This is like the most left-wing elected Democrat at any sort of senior level in the country. And he's going to the Oval Office. They're taking pictures together. And it hasn't diminished his brand as a liberal. No one's questioning whether he's still a progressive. That is the right attitude. Voters, of course, don't like it. It's those polls that Mo always points out. 85% of voters want politicians to compromise. And then 85% of voters say, don't compromise on the things I care about. They just want the other side to compromise. You should come to me.
0: Well, Mo, we should explain how this primary works in California. It's not common. It's called a jungle primary where every candidate, regardless of party, goes up against each other. Only the top two advance to the general. Right now, you have the six leading Democrats splitting the vote all over the place. And because of that, Republican Steve Hilton is leading the polls right now. Is there a way that the Democrats just beat each other up so much in this early stage that someone like Hilton emerges and wins?
3: When you look at the top three candidates in the most recent poll, you've got Republican Steve Hilton and Democrat Javier Becerra both at 18. And then you've got the other Republican, Bianco, at 15, and every other Democrat below that with 25% undecided. So there is a scenario here that you've got Hilton and Bianco, the two Republicans, as the two top finishers with about 30% of the vote combined, which means 70% of voters in California chose someone other than a Republican, but their only choice in the general election is between two Republicans. That's the problem with these jungle primaries.
0: Well, one way to address a primary like this would be ranked choice voting, right? I mean, the simple explanation of that, for those of you who don't know, it's like a voter's – if you're a voter, your first choice, let's say, is not on top. Your vote goes to who you had ranked second or third or so on until you have someone with a majority. But Sarah, you actually said recently on the show that you're not a fan necessarily of ranked choice voting. I want to play one message we got from a listener.
4: This is Ryan from San Diego. I have a question for Sarah. Can you help me understand how ranked choice voting may be theoretically better, but in practice, not fix the problems that we're facing today?
1: Oh, no, sorry. I love ranked choice voting. I think it is what we should do in every election in the country. It is not a silver bullet for fixing the fundamental problems in our election system, which is people not voting in primaries, small dollar donors sort of representing these very extremes of both political parties. Studies have shown in the few places that have adopted ranked choice voting, it doesn't really change outcome very often. That being said, it is still far better for our political health to have people actually rank their candidates because it allows a candidate who, quote, nobody thinks can win, but who's secretly everybody's first choice to potentially get those votes, which, look, even if they don't win that election, that becomes really important for raising money the next time. And maybe those views get sort of hungry, hungry hippoed up by the candidate that does win for the purpose of not letting them challenge them the next time. Like, it is all to the good to have ranked choice voting. But these people who think that we have these silver bullet solutions

0: to gerrymandering or, you know, negative polarization or political parties that are too extreme. No, sorry. Ranked choice voting isn't going to solve America.
1: So it's not don't do it. It's don't expect that it's going to be some kind of panacea.
0: Yes.
1: But like,
0: okay, do it.
1: That's do it, but don't think it's going to solve the problems. And I think, Ryan, I hope you're hearing it. Even though it's just theoretically better, still worth doing. Mo, do you agree with that?
2: I don't know. Jury's still out. You know, only a handful of places actually use it.
1: Right.
2: And the places that have used it, I'm with Sarah, like we haven't seen evidence that it has decreased polarization. Maybe one of the most famous cases where the result did not turn out as expected would probably be Alaska a few years ago, right? Where Sarah Palin was running for Congress against Mary Peltola, and there was another Republican in the race, Nick Begich. Peltola ended up winning in the second round because all the Begich voters he came in third place, and a lot of his voters couldn't stomach to vote for Sarah Palin, so they voted for her. And a lot of people said, see, this is where the system works, except for the fact that for a lot of people, they said, wait, so we just elected a Democrat because we had this one really crappy Republican. Fine, we'll kick her out in 2 years, right? Like, it just didn't show that suddenly it changed the overall dynamics of anything. New York City has ranked choice voting. I wouldn't say that it has been a fix to polarization. In primaries, I think they're actually more interesting than in general elections, because you see interesting coalitions start to emerge, just as we did in the New York City mayoral primary this last time between Mamdani and Brad Landers, who came in third place. So I think the jury's still out on what sort of actual impact ranked choice voting will have. I don't have a moral opposition to it. I just don't think we know what the longer term effect will be. And not that many places are doing it. Where I agree with Sarah wholeheartedly is none of these things in and of themselves are going to be the solution. Jungle primary wasn't the solution people hoped it would be. Ranked choice voting, we don't know. One thing that could stop this is if we do the exact opposite of what we are doing right now as a country and put an end to the partisan redistricting arms race, get back to actually having more swing districts, more competitive districts. We are choosing to go in a very different direction right now. And that's just going to make it worse. I think that helps tackle the negative polarization. I think figuring out a better information ecosystem than we have right now, that matters. But none of those are reforms that are going to actually happen anytime soon. We could try to reform redistricting, but how we as voters act, like that's not a, there's no political reform that will fix that. We just have to act differently.
1: Well, you have acted particularly brilliant today.
2: I love that theme for this week's episode.
1: I think cuddly bear was another phrase that we use. Suburb of Bonkers Town. Did I get that right?
0: Suburb Maybe I shouldn't bonkers. Drink so much before I come on this podcast. I don't know.
1: Ryan, thanks for sending in that question, clarifying a lot of our thoughts on ranked choice voting. And if you out there have questions to send in, we encourage you to do it. Just record a voice memo like Ryan did. Keep it to around 30 seconds or so like Ryan did. Ryan, you are the model. And send it to
0: brilliant,
1: us.
0: Brilliant, Ryan. Yeah,
1: particularly brilliant, yeah. Ryan. Particularly brilliant. Send it to us at lrc@kcrw.org. That is lrc@kcrw.org. And we're going to go to rants and raves. I mean, Sarah, if you wanted to rave more about Mo this week, I mean, feel free. Or is there,
2: I thought
1: or is there something
2: already
1: else?
2: Yeah, I thought I was already her rave.
0: I'd just like to rave about cats. I have two cats. They're both immigrants from Kuwait. They have little kitty passports. They were stray cats put on a plane to Dulles Airport, where you can basically just go pick up your Kuwaiti cat. They're just, you know, loves of my life. They keep me so happy. So if anyone's lonely out there feeling like nobody understands you, do you know who wants to understand you?
1: Cats.
0: A stray cat.
1: I love that. Mo?
2: So I want to talk about Marco Rubio for a second. Very different than cats.
1: Yeah.
2: He's like the busiest man in government, right? He's like secretary.
1: He's a new press secretary now, I think.
2: He's secretary of state. He's national security advisor. He was like acting chief archivist of the nation for a little while. Librarian of Congress, maybe, I think was in there too.
0: I feel like he was trade rep at one point.
2: And understudy for White House press secretary. I'll add a new thing to his portfolio. Video went viral this weekend when he was seen behind the turntable DJing at a family wedding. And I got to be honest, like the guy was dropping some beats, right? He had the headphones on.
1: You were grooving.
2: He was fist pumping.
1: So you're not talking about the music. You were just talking about his kind of persona as a DJ.
2: I mean, I just thought it was a nice moment for him. At a time when he's a very, very busy man, but I think it's okay because, you know, if any of those other gigs don't work out for him, I think he might have a future as a DJ. He wouldn't tell at that briefing, he wouldn't tell anyone what his DJ name is. I thought it was like an obvious missed opportunity to just embrace DJ Marco Mark.
1: Ooh,
2: run with it.
1: That's good. You should pass that on to him. Yeah.
2: Make the t-shirts, put out the flyers, willing to spin at birthdays, bar mitzvahs, weddings, cabinet reshuffles, like anything where there's a need, DJ Marco Mark on the case.
1: That's great. We have a checklist today. Sarah, you're going to check back with Beto O'Rourke on whether he regrets his gun line. Mo, you're going to send Marco Mark, DJ Marco Mark, to Marco Rubio. I'm just making sure we have everything covered. I want to rant, and it's weird to me because I'm a sports fan. I always loved watching Lakers games on TV and seeing Jack Nicholson there. Like the celebrity culture at Lakers games was cool. For some reason, I'm watching this at Madison Square Garden with Knicks fans like Spike Lee and Ben Stiller and Tracy Morgan and Timothy Chalamet kissing Kylie Jenner, like courtside. Josh Hart, a New York Knick, thought it was really cute and funny to untie Jimmy Fallon's shoe as he was running by, like during a play. I hate it. Like I want to say that there's some philosophical argument, like that it makes the NBA seem like a privileged place and it should be more focused on. I don't know if it's James Dolan who owns the New York Knicks and does all that weird facial recognition stuff to keep his haters out of his properties. I think it's just because I love the Sixers and I'm really, really angry that the Knicks are beat them in the first two games at Madison Square Garden. And I want to get the series back to Philly and destroy the Knicks and make all of those celebrities feel miserable. But I hate it. And I would much rather watch basketball than watch a New York Knick untying Jimmy Fallon's shoe. And I'm done. Thank you for listening.
2: It's always fun to watch you. It's always fun to watch you get so exercised over these things.
1: I know.
2: When you get worked up, David, because you're like the happiest, friendliest person in the world, except when it's sports.
1: Well,
0: get a cat.
1: I'll get a cat. Yeah, and a cuddly bear. Thank you, Mo and Sarah, and thank you to the team putting the show together every single week. Left, Right, and Center is produced by Leo Duran. Our executive producer is Arnie Seipel. The show is recorded and mixed by Nick Lamponi. Big thanks to Jason Mundock here in Lancaster, Pennsylvania at So Good Media. Thanks, Jason, for hosting me every time I'm in town. Todd M. Simon composed our theme music. 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
1: 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I'm Sawa Khan, host of Mothering Earth in Wimberley, Texas. Today on Sprouts, the story of a community group fighting for environmental justice against multinational corporations that produce oil, gas, and tons of plastics. Literally hundreds of oil, gas, and petrochemical plants and refineries lie in an area in the Houston Ship Channel, right next to neighborhood homes, schools, churches, hospitals, and local businesses. This truly gigantic industrial complex, operated by multinational corporations, pollutes the air, water, and soil with toxins that result in numerous health impacts, such as cancers, respiratory and cardiovascular diseases, and more. An activist group called Fenceline Watch has made it their mission to advocate for the people who live next to these plants. I spoke with Yvette Arellano, founder and director, and Shiv Srivastava, policy director of Fenceline Watch. I asked Yvette to explain their purpose.
2: Our mission is to stop toxic multi-generational harm on our Fenceline communities. We are a community-based environmental justice group on the east end of Houston, home of the largest petrochemical complex in the nation, second largest in the world. And we have three main pillars of work: petrochemicals, chemical disaster, and protecting the democratic process.
1: Tell me about the neighborhood in which you're located and where you do your work.
2: I'll give one neighborhood, Manchester and Magnolia, where over 90% Latino. We have a massive Spanish-speaking population. There's a bilingual school in our community that's over 64% English language learning, so folks are learning English for the first time. And it's a low-income community throughout the East End and for the majority of the Houston Ship Channel. So there's a lack of resources for healthcare, education, and job opportunities. Our communities are present pretty much adjacent to historically Black communities. That means we struggle not only with status, but also fears of family separation, language barriers, and petrochemical exposure. So that's what our communities look like. They look like predominantly migrant communities, whether we're speaking Spanish or Vietnamese. And we're buttressed up against these really dangerous fossil fuel infrastructure projects.
1: How many industrial plants are located in that neighborhood, and what are they producing?
2: The Houston Ship Channel area spans about 52 miles. The first 16 miles are what we really keep abreast of. And that encompasses over 600 petrochemical facilities and their subsidiaries. That's not only the projects themselves, but these massive tank yards. So massive tanks that hold petrochemical products. And I would say the fumes and off-gassing that comes along with it. So that's the piece about chemical disaster that Fenceline Watch also does. With so many chemical facilities, we're bound to have a flaring. That means at the top of these massive towering stacks, you can have these fireballs pretty much light. And they're supposed to be a safety system. But in reality, it's an everyday or a nightly burden. These odors come from these facilities and leach inside of homes. And places like where we work also, we have window AC units. And so that exposure is that much more intense. It can happen at all hours of the night, including when we're sleeping or walking around in a park or going to a softball game or a soccer game. So there is really no division that would keep us safe from exposure.
3: Do the people who live in the neighborhood work at these industrial plants?
2: There's this misconception that a plant or a factory is going to operate in a small town that has, let's say, a meat packing plant. For the most part, these facilities contract workers from outside of the state to come and work at facilities. So they lack benefits and union representation and a lot of protections. Folks within our communities have your standard, 9-to-5 jobs, sometimes 2 at a time, working at grocery stores and within, other opportunities, but very rarely inside of facilities.
3: And what are the environmental issues faced by the residents there?
2: The daily burden of living inside of the communities is everything from having trouble breathing at night because there are releases of emissions from the petrochemical facilities. And these are oxygen-displacing chemicals. And so you're waking up gasping for oxygen or having a hard time breathing. In our communities, you can wake up to trembling from a facility, whether it's expanding or it's operating or it's having some kind of construction on the site. When there's a chemical disaster, there are explosions, massive amounts of heat that are radiating from the fires themselves, and then an immense odor of chemicals that gives you nausea or headaches, vomiting, and in the worst case scenario, shelter in places where you're forced to stay inside of your home, close all windows and doors, and cover them with tarp and duct tape. And then you're uncertain how long this is going to last. So it could be anywhere from a matter of hours to days, which we've experienced. And so that also includes cutting off of streets. So the streets will shut down and there's no way for you to evacuate from the neighborhoods that are being directly impacted. That means grocery stores, schools, and the place where you might work would be shut down for an undisclosed amount of time. So your access to food and water and medication starts putting you in other hazardous conditions.
3: Let's get you in on the conversation, Shiv. How often are there leaks of dangerous gases or fires at these plants? And when that happens, are residents given any type of warning?
4: The Houston Ship Channel, it's home to over 600 chemical facilities. It's the largest petrochemical complex in the nation. It's the second largest in the world. So dangerous leaks, gases, and fires and explosions are unfortunately extremely common. Whether it's something like the flaring that Yvette was describing earlier at a facility that happens daily, or the odors of noxious gases that, kind of just sit and hang over our communities along the ship channel, it's quite common. Larger chemical disasters, unfortunately, are rather common too. So that's a massive explosion or a massive fire at a plant that go beyond even flaring and fumes. You have to cover your windows with plastic and switch off your air conditioner and stay in your home until you're given the all clear. In terms of if any warning is given, oftentimes it's after the fact. So they have online warning systems that for many in the community are not easily accessible or even easily understood. When we're dealing with elderly populations, which we have many of in our communities along the ship channel, getting on Twitter or getting on social media or going onto a very specific website to get that information

0: or widely understood by the communities most impacted.
1: So there's no audible system like a horn that blasts, a signal that people would hear?
0: In the past, there used to be alert systems and horns in the community that would sound. And the Houston Ship Channel itself is over 52 miles. And so it is a patchwork of different communities and different counties as well. And so each one is slightly different, which also complicates getting alert out to communities. Because, for example, if a facility isn't in Harris County in Houston, but just next door in Pasadena, that's a different county. And their alert system is a completely different website. But they do have internal alarm systems at the facilities that can sound. But there's no guarantee that community that is right next to these facilities is able to hear those audible alarms. In the past, certain facilities used to have such systems. We have one facility not too far from our offices where we're speaking today that used to actually have an alarm system. But once it changed hands to a new corporate owner, they actually mothballed that alert system. So now there are no alarms.
1: Is there any state or federal government agency that's doing any kind of ongoing testing of the air, the water, you know, the soil for pollution?
0: There is a regulatory framework, both at the federal, state, and county level for things like air monitoring. But what we're experiencing right now in the current landscape is regulatory backsliding. So in Houston, Harris County has a county air monitoring system that monitors air quality. At the state level, we have the Texas Commission on Environmental Quality that has their own TCEQ air monitoring network that is mandated by federal regulations such as the Clean Air Act. However, what we've seen oftentimes is even when there are exceedances of air emissions, for example, that are beyond federal regulations, outside of noting them, there isn't any kind of redress for those emissions. Sometimes a penalty is assessed against a company, but we haven't seen the kind of strong enforcement currently or even in the past that pushes these facilities to actually bring in these excess emissions, whether they're water discharges or emissions to air. So we do have regulatory frameworks that exist that are supposed to be monitoring these things. But unfortunately, what we've seen is even if we're getting data showing that more toxics than are permitted are being released, we're not seeing any kind of operationalization of bringing those emissions in and holding to account these corporations that are going past it.
1: And so you mentioned water discharges. So that, so does this pollute your local water supply as well?
0: Petrochemical production is a water-intensive process. It requires water. Texas currently has been experiencing drought for several years on and off different parts of the state. We're running out of potable water. We're now dealing with the expansion of desalination projects that are meant to take basically ocean water and try to make them potable, but not for use by humans and communities, but rather just for industry itself. And so not only are we dealing with chemical discharges into our water, but we're also dealing with the privatization of water for facilities.
1: Yvette, what evidence is there of health issues linked to the pollution from these plants?
2: Within 14 of the facilities along the Houston Ship Channel, there are 776 health impact points, ranging from cancer or elevated cancer levels in the community, developmental issues with small children who are growing into puberty, hematological issues. So think about blood diseases and how much oxygen blood can carry over into your lungs. Just having limited capacities for absorbing oxygen. It could be haptic issues. So issues with your liver, ocular, affecting your vision, renal and respiratory issues, neurological issues developing, and not only children in fetal development, but small children and even middle-aged, primarily

0: healthy people who then experience memory loss, you know, that can then be attributed to aging diseases. We have body weight issues. So if you're thinking about what is a primary indicator for community health, the low birth weight in children is actually used by the federal government as an indicator for community health. And it's one that's affected through this kind of toxic exposure. Reproductive health. So in concern to communities' health and women's health, both women and men and, you know, childbirthing people with sterility that's growing in the community, endocrine disruptors affecting hormones in our community members, where it also leads to sterility or different patterns of growth. Immunological issues. So your body isn't as strong to combat, let's say, the flu or other viruses. And instead of having a period of flu, you end up having a month worth of flu symptoms because your body can no longer handle it. Cardiovascular issues. We see a lot of folks within our communities having, you know, heart issues, strokes, even linkages to diabetes, which chemical exposure has been linked to diabetes. So the list goes on and on.
1: You're listening to Sprouts, radio from the grassroots, a weekly program bringing you local radio productions of global interest. Today, we're bringing you the story of a community group in Houston, Texas, fighting for environmental justice. I'm Salwa Khan, here today with Yvette Arellano, founder and executive director, and Shiv Srivastava, policy director for Fenceline Watch. Yvette, the companies responsible for these toxic emissions, which are happening regularly, are they doing anything about it?
0: It comes down to profits over people's health. You think about oil, you think about gas, you think about fracking, you think about these massive energy companies making billions of dollars with little to no oversight, especially under the administration we're operating in. So when you have these two competing interests, profits in an oil state like Texas are going to speak much louder than the health of our communities. And unfortunately, that's the predicament we find ourselves in, is that as community advocates and community members, we're having to champion our own lives and fight for our own human rights for clean environment, the right to breathe clean air, water, and to live freely within our own communities.
1: Shiv, are these facilities expanding?
2: So new infrastructure is going in rapidly, and it's primarily fueled by plastics. So plastics are based on fossil fuels that are processed into petrochemicals that go to then create plastic precursors. And so what we have is a litany of new types of infrastructure that are co-located on existing facilities. So whether that's an ethane cracker in which ethane is cracked, ethane is found in LNG, liquefied natural gas, frack gas, that then's cracked into ethylene, which is a necessary building block to make plastic products. We're also seeing expansion in the names of things like chemical recycling, which is essentially what the petrochemical industry says is a means to recycle plastic by burning it through pyrolysis back into its molecular building blocks to then create new products. But as we've seen, that technology is not actually able to do what industry claims. Less than 3% of that can actually be turned into usable product. And so we are seeing expansion, and unfortunately, we're seeing it be subsidized by our taxpayer dollars. And in terms of the petrochemical industry, over the past 5 years, we've seen along the Houston Ship Channel several of the facilities that are in our community add lines for polyethylene production or high-density ethylene production. And it's oftentimes being subsidized by county money or state money or unfortunately even federal dollars. And what it's really doing is metastasizing a problem. When you have the number of plants that we have, when they are so close to our communities, you start having to look at the cumulative impacts. It's not one facility that's putting out toxic air emissions or toxic discharges to water. It's 600. And it starts to stack on top of each other. And as these facilities expand, that then starts to expand and deepen the kind of risks and harms faced by our community.
1: These companies say that they're bringing economic benefits to the community. Is that true?
2: This is the narrative that we often hear from the oil and gas petrochemical industry, that they are necessary economic drivers. But the vast majority of our communities, our port communities that are next to these facilities, are in the lower quartile of socioeconomic indicators. They're food deserts. They don't have access to healthcare. And a vast majority of the people that live near these facilities do not work in these facilities. In fact, the oil, gas, and petrochemical industry over the past several years has been moving to cut as many jobs as possible. Chevron just announced the reduction of 20% of their global employee count. In Houston, that is about 575 people that have just lost their job. Automation in these facilities is increasing. And what used to formerly be union jobs that had pensions and that had benefits and that were additive in some way to the community no longer really exists. And instead, we have contract workers, usually young single men coming from neighboring states, whether it's Colorado or New Mexico, that spend a portion of the year working in these facilities, oftentimes living in motels or temporary housing, that don't really have any roots in the community. And that brings about all of the associated issues with an influx of young single men into our communities. And so what's occurring is that our communities along the port, along the Houston Ship Channel, are being asked to take on the environmental, the health, and the safety risks. And they're not experiencing any of the economic boom. And in fact, we're subsidizing nearly $1 billion worth of tax breaks for the petrochemical industry. We're giving subsidies, tax breaks to ExxonMobil. It's the seventh most profitable company in the world. They're receiving the largest subsidy of $200 million during the state of Texas. So it's not only that our communities are not getting economic benefits from it. In fact, we are actually paying these facilities. We are paying the industry that is doing such harm to our community.
1: Yvette, are there any zoning laws?
0: A lot of people have that question because zoning is essential for safe communities and for the building of industrial zones like the ones we're talking about. But in reality, zoning doesn't exist. And in fact, the city of Houston and cities like it are proud to say that there's a lack of zoning. And they use the guise of small business to kind of promote it, saying, well, you know, if you're trying to open up a family business, do you want us telling you where you can and can't put it? Right. But we're not talking about family businesses. Like Shiv said, we're talking about multinational fossil fuel interests that are being sited next to schools and hospitals.
1: What strategies do companies use to override complaints from residents?
2: So let me quickly tell you about a community that's not terribly far from our offices where we're sitting today, known as Manchester. Here they have a playground, and right across the street is Valero. So the color of the playground is teal and yellow. And those are the colors of Valero. Those are the corporate colors of Valero. The park itself is a public-private partnership park. So the park actually dates back several decades. It's a very old park, but it is no longer run by the city. It's instead a joint partnership that includes several industry players, including Valero and Chevron and Exxon. The children go back to school every school year with branded backpacks of Valero and other industry players because they give money for supplies and they provide backpacks. Houston's not just home to a giant petrochemical complex. We're also home to the world's largest medical center. And yet we don't see a lot of medical research coming out on the impacts of petrochemicals on human health here in Houston, because many of those hospitals and facilities have endowment by the oil and gas industry. And so what we see oftentimes is that oil, gas, and petrochemical interests have so ingratiated themselves in almost every facet of city and state that it becomes very difficult to hold them to account. But what we see the reality of is that our taxpayer dollars are going to subsidize this industry, to prop it up, despite renewables and other new technologies that are much safer and more reliable, as we've seen during the many natural disasters Houston has had in the state of Texas. But we continue to use our taxpayer money to prop this up. And there's not enough discussion on the externalized costs. Children wouldn't have to go back to school with a bag that has an oil and gas logo on it if we weren't giving hundreds of millions of dollars away to a petrochemical company. We wouldn't have to rely on them providing school supplies or providing money for health screenings if we weren't externalizing the costs of the damage and the harms that they're doing to the community. So it's a rather toxic, and I use that intentionally, a rather toxic relationship that's occurred where the same players that are doing harm then step in as though they are providing a social service to undo the harms that they're causing. And we're actually footing the bill for it.
1: So what recourse do you and residents have?
0: For community members that are living along the fence line, your cell phone is such a powerful weapon. And like we see with the current ICE immigration raids, you know, simply documenting is its own powerful force, because then you're helping elevate and expose the reality of what's going on. And what's happened here is that, you know, people have assumed for years that third world countries in the global south are the only ones to shoulder toxic burdens, and they completely look away from what's going on in the Gulf Coast, in the Houston Ship Channel, in Cancer Alley, in, you know, the areas affected by urban fracking in California. And we need to start exposing the reality more and more, sharing with each other what the health effects and what the cost is of extremely cheap products that are completely unnecessary in society.
1: That's it for Sprouts. You've been listening to Mothering Earth on environmental justice. Special thanks to my guests, Yvette Arellano, founder and executive director, and Shiv Srivastava, policy director for Fenceline Watch. Production assistance came from Robert Curry. The Sprouts theme music is Torpedoes on Tuesday by Poison Control Center. 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I'm Salwa Khan in Wimberley, Texas. 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

0: so I looked up at my friend Terry and said, "Did you hear that? Didn't you hear someone scream?" He said, "No."
1: You're going to love this. Just love it.
2: There's no earthly way of knowing
3: He's singing.
2: Which direction we are going.

is hush, hush. Operation Sandust. Hush, hush. Everybody connected with it. 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Everybody except me.

1760. I, Baron Frankenstein, was sentenced to death on the guillotine.

Good evening, you are tuned to the Night Train Cocktail Lounge, riding the rails back into the past, kicking up the dust into the dusk, listening to sounds from back when. I'm your host, Brian Manley. Appreciate you tuning in again and taking another journey down the tracks, seeing where they lead us. And if you're new, welcome. Let me catch you up on what we've been listening to. That we ended that with Chocolate Snow, doing such a good track. A Day in the Life. We had Francois Hardy in there from the In English album from 1966 doing a song called However Much. And that just got remastered, reissued, all that. We had George Zamfir on the pan flute, doing a song called The Lonely Shepherd. 1977. Harry Brewer and his quintet was in there with the Bumblebee Bolero from the 1957 album Mallet Magic. We had the Poppies with If She Cries. David Gates started everything off from 1976 with Took the Last Train from his album Goodbye Girl. Again, this is the Night Train Cocktail Lounge. Bopping the train tracks into the sunset. I'm going to get back into the music with a band that started in Louisville. This is the Nightlighters here on the Night Train Cocktail Lounge.

Hey, you're still listening to the Night Train Cocktail Lounge. I'm Brian Manley. We just heard from Delma Lockney doing Avoyeyes, how do you say it, parish name, some Cajun music. The Afro Cult Foundation was before that with The Quest from Nigeria, 1970s. And we start everything off with the Nightlighters from Louisville doing The Heckler, 1970, off their self-titled album. Again, this is the Night Train Cocktail Lounge. We're going to get back into the music here in the Night Train Cocktail Lounge with John Prime.

Joseph Nicht's Waldorf Astoria Dance Orchestra performing Feather Your Nest ended that set. The Buckinghams in there with a track called Susan. Sending that one out to my brother. John Prine started everything off with Donald and Lydia from the 1971 self-titled debut album. That wraps up the Night Train Cocktail Lounge. Thanks for tuning in. Appreciate you being here. I'm going to leave you with a track that Sarah T. recommended to me. 1973. It's rhymed all of that. This is Billy Cobham. Everybody have a good week. Stay tuned to this station.

ready to wake up, you're going to wake up. And if you're not ready, you're going to stay pretending that you're just a little, poor little me. And since you're all here and engaged in this sort of inquiry and listening to this sort of lecture, I assume that you're all on the process of waking up. Or else you're teasing yourselves with some kind of flirtation with waking up, which you're not serious about. But I assume maybe you are, not serious but sincere, that you are ready to wake up. So then, when you're in the way of waking up and finding out who you really are, what you do is what the whole universe is doing at the place you call here and now. You are something the whole universe is doing in the same way that a wave is something that the whole ocean is doing. The real you is not a puppet which life pushes around. The real deep down you is the whole universe. So then, when you die, you're not going to have to put up with everlasting non-existence, because that's not an experience. A lot of people are afraid that when they die, they're going to be locked up in a dark room forever and sort of undergo that. But one of the most interesting things in the world, this is a yoga, this is a way of realization. Try and imagine what it will be like to go to sleep and never wake up. Think about that. Children, think about it. It's one of the great wonders of life. What will it be like to go to sleep and never wake up? And if you think long enough about that, something will happen to you. You will find out, among other things, that it will pose the next question to you. What was it like to wake up after having never gone to sleep? That was when you were born. You see, you can't have an experience of nothing. Nature abhors a vacuum. So after you're dead, the only thing that can happen is the same experience, or the same sort of experience, as when you were born. In other words, we all know very well that after people die, other people are born. And they're all you. Only you can only experience it one at a time. Everybody is I. You all know you're you. And wheresoever beings exist throughout all galaxies, it doesn't make any difference. You are all of them. And when they come into being, that's you coming into being. You know that very well. Only you don't have to remember the past in the same way you don't have to think about how you work your thyroid gland or whatever else it is in your organ. You don't have to know how to shine the sun. You just do it. Like you breathe. Doesn't it really astonish you that you are this fantastically complex thing? And that you're doing all of this and you never had any education in how to do it?

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Hello, world. I'm Jeff Bressler, turning on the lights of the make-believe ballroom and welcoming you into my crystal studio for another program of classic big band music from the 1930s and 40s. Please get ready as I play for you some amazing jazz, swing, blues, and boogie-woogie favorites. Folks, you're listening to the Make-Believe Ballroom, broadcasting almost continuously since 1935. And welcome, welcome, welcome one and all into the Crystal Studio, and thanks so much for joining me today. How about a little Count Basie to start the hour?

From OK Records, What's Your Number? Count Basie and his orchestra recorded in New York City on October the 30th, 1940. And the What's Your Number in the title, that referred to draft registration as the U.S. came closer to going to war in World War II. Actually, draft registration started on September 16th of 1940, with the first number being drawn as a draftee to number 158. Just a little interesting side note there, but equally as interesting is that the B-side of that OK 78 RPM record was also draft-centric.

0: Count Basie and his orchestra with Draftin' Blues, Jimmy Rushing vocal, the B-side to the A-side, What's Your Number, recorded in 1940. I'm Jeff Bressler, and this is the Make Believe Ballroom. Why don't we stick with Count Basie for a few minutes, the legendary piano player and band leader. The Count had one specific influence that led him to the piano at an early age.
1: The main guy that really influenced me was Thomas Svetzwaller. That was the man that I really did idolize. Fats taught me how to play what little bit of organ that I do know. And I used to watch him and lay around him long enough to try to style a little piano after him, which was quite difficult.
0: Mr. Fats Waller with a song many do not realize was attributed to him.

0: we will not go wrong if we sing, swing a song.
1: Since the world is round, oh, we'll be safe and sound, oh. Till our goal is found, oh, we'll just keep rhythm bound, oh.
0: Since the crew was making merry, Mary got up and went home. Then came a yell for Isabel, and they brought on the rum and Isabel. No more mutiny, no. What a time at sea. With diplomacy, Christy made history, yes. Mr. Christopher Columbus, he used rhythm as a compass, yes, yes. Music ended all the rumpus, yes. Wise old Christopher Columbus, latch on, Christy, yes.

0: Well, look at there. Christie's grabbed to Santa Maria, and he's going back. Yeah. Look at that. Uh-huh. In the year 1492, Columbus sailed the ocean blue. What I think.
1: Fats Waller and His Rhythm recorded their hit version of Christopher Columbus on April the 8th, 1936. The song, featuring lyrics by Andy Razoff and music by Chu Berry, recorded for the Bluebird label, quickly became a popular swing hit in 36. It was a wonderful version of the song, as we just heard, but even though Fats introduced it, it was a tune more closely associated with Fletcher Henderson and Benny Goodman. So great music and a huge amount of personality from Fats Waller. And a number of years ago, his son, Maurice Waller, I think it was in the late 80s, commented on his dad's music.
2: They did consider him the epitome of stride piano playing. And he was king of the stride. Now, a lot of people, they don't realize that my father's biggest thing that made him a real professional, that paid him the money, was not the fact that he could play stride piano, but it was the fact that he had a personality. So that when my father took songs like I'm Gonna Sit Right Down and Write Myself a Letter, I remember distinctly that Victor asked him to record that song. They went to everybody else and they turned it down. My father said, okay, I'll record it, and he made a hit out of it. But it's the way that he sang the song that made the thing a hit.

From Victor Records, I'm going to sit right down and write myself a letter by Fats Waller and his rhythm. Vocal by Fats, recorded in New York City, May the 8th, 1935. So two recordings that were recorded for the first time ever by Thomas Fats Waller. I'm Jeff Bressler, and you're listening to the one, the only, the original Make Believe Ballroom. During Fats, I was thinking about Christopher Columbus and Fletcher Henderson. So I picked a record, not Christopher Columbus, but another Fletcher Henderson that was sort of a novelty tune by him that I think might bring back childhood memories to many of you because that novelty lasted for many, many years.

I think many of us remember the knock, knock, who's there jokes. Well, that novelty was at its peak back in 1936 when Fletcher Henderson and his orchestra recorded a novelty version of Knock, Knock, Who's There for Victor Records. And if you knock, knock, I'm there. I'm being me, Jeff Bressler, and thanks for joining me today on this week's edition of the Make Believe Ballroom.

Recorded on the Commodore label on November the 30th, 1938, we just heard the Bud Freeman Trio and their recording of the song Three Little Words. Bud Freeman, tenor sax, the great Jess Stacy on the piano, and George Wetling playing the drums. The standard Three Little Words was written by the legendary Harry Ruby with lyrics by Burt Calmer. How about I offer you, here it is, another Harry Ruby standard.

Who's Sorry Now? Harry James and his orchestra, recorded for Columbia Records on April the 29th, 1946. Vocal by Willie Smith. Music composed by Harry Ruby. I'm Jeff Bressler, and this is the weekly edition of the Make Believe Ballroom. To reach me, I'm Jeff at MakeBelieveBallroomRadio.com. That's Jeff at MakeBelieveBallroomRadio.com, and a listener who did just that. He reached out to us with a request, and we will have that said request played in just a few minutes. A song now probably made more famous by the Benny Goodman Sextet, but an admirable version, Rose Room, Jimmy Lunsford and his orchestra, recorded on September 4th, 1934, for Decca Records.

So you may be asking, why Rose Room as the title? Well, that takes us back to 1917 when the band leader Art Hickman was playing an extended stay at the St. Francis Hotel in San Francisco. And there he penned that ode to the very room he and his band were performing in, the Rose Room. And, you know, strangely enough, Hickman died in 1930, not in the St. Francis Hotel, but eerily enough in St. Francis Hospital in the city by the bay. Rose Room. And now I think, oh, wait a minute, I forgot. Earlier I was researching during records something I remembered but needed to confirm. Fats Waller had a radio program in New York City during the 1930s. Fats was big on the radio, both in studio and also doing club radio remotes. He was replaced on one of his shows by a lady who was not only an outstanding vocalist, but also a skilled jazz pianist. Let me play one of her records and then a little background.

brand new number, folks, called Boogie Woogie. It's a funny little song. Now, when I tell you to hold it, I don't want you to move a thing. And when I tell you to get it, I want you to boogie woogie.

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Any kind of dress will do to come over here, stand by this piano. Now, when I tell you to hold it, I don't want you to move a muscle. And when I tell you to get it,

From the Decca label, Pine Top Boogie Woogie, recorded on March the 12th, 1935, vocal by and piano of Cleo Brown. Yes, friends, Boogie Woogie was indeed alive and well back in 1935. Many thinking Boogie Woogie was more of a 1940s and on phenomenon. In actuality, it goes all the way back to the late 1800s, and Pine Top Boogie Woogie, one of the most famous Boogie Woogie songs of all time, was first released in 1928 by Clarence Pine Top Smith. Now, Cleo Brown is considered to be certainly the mother of female Boogie Woogie, one of the earliest innovators, and heard with her wonderful rendition of the song here on the Make Believe Ballroom. Cleo was born with a great name, Cleopatra Brown. She could have had a very long and successful career in music, but she decided to go in a different direction in 1953. Cleo was she was a deeply religious woman, and she decided that she had another purpose other than music, so she went back to school and then spent the next 20 years of her life as a nurse. Why don't we play another one by Cleo Brown?

Cleo Brown, Looky, Looky, Looky, Here Comes Cookie, a great tune off Decca Records. Cleo on piano and vocal, Perry Botkin on guitar, Artie Bernstein on bass, and Gene Krupa with the drums, recorded in New York City, April 12, 1935.

We just heard a test pressing of Charlie Spivak and his orchestra with Hop, Skip, and Jump, recorded in 1941. Charlie Spivak, a sweet tone trumpet player, owed much of his success to one giant of the big band era. And here is that giant with Charlie Spivak on trumpet, as well as Bunny Berrigan.

Recorded on April 25th, 1935 in New York City. It was released by Columbia Records. Glenn Miller and his orchestra with Solo Hop, that being one of the earliest efforts by Glenn and his own orchestra, including the sweet trumpet of Charlie Spivak. So as the story goes, Glenn and Charlie became quick friends and professional collaborators, Miller playing a pivotal role in launching Spivak's career as a band leader. Glenn not only encouraged Spivak to form his own band, but also provided financial backing in 1940 to start his own orchestra. It was Glenn that actually coined the nickname that Charlie would use for the rest of his career. Glenn called him the man who played the sweetest trumpet in the world. We just played for you some Charlie Spivak.

But you'll only know if you ever change your mind. A million times I've wondered how we could have said goodbye. A million times I've wondered

From Decca Records, If You Ever Changed Your Mind, with Ella Fitzgerald and her Savoy 8, recorded back in 1939. Ella and the Savoy 8, a contingent of the Chick Webb Band, through which, as many of us know, Ella became a star. And I think on that record, the great Tommy Fulford was playing the piano, and what a wonderful piano sound that was. I'm Jeff Bressler, and we are, believe it or not, winding down this edition of the Make Believe Ballroom, but still some business to attend to, that being an email request submitted by Walter Coleman from Philadelphia, Pennsylvania, and it reads, Jeff, I am related, many times removed, to an old baritone singer named Stuart Allen, who sang in the 1930s on record and radio. Can you play something from him? If you can find it, it would be much appreciated. And that's signed by Walter. And indeed, Walter, I did find a recording by Stuart Allen just for you.

From Victor Records with Richard Himber and his Ritz-Carlton Orchestra, we just heard the Stuart Allen vocal of You Hit the Spot, recorded back in 1936. And in my estimation, an unusual recording in that the song was probably never played in the stodgy Ritz-Carlton by Himber. And I think you can hear in the record that Walter Coleman's relative, Stuart Allen, had the sound of a Ritz-Carlton, exclusive New York hotel band type baritone voice. So thanks, Walter Coleman, for your request to hear and let our audience enjoy a vocalist I don't think I ever played here in the Make-Believe Ballroom, Stuart Allen. And folks, unfortunately, we are out of time. The big hand on the big bull of a clock here in the Crystal Studio is approaching the top of the hour. Thanks so much for joining me today. 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
2: This is Mostly Radio from PRX. I'm your host, Christopher Kimball. Today, Sola El-Waley is here to take your cooking calls and confess to a few of her crimes.
3: We used to have a mushroom guy. It was totally illegal. I don't know where he got him. We didn't ask questions. He showed up covered in dirt and sold us mushrooms.
2: Also on today's show, we're joined by Itamar Srulovich and Sari Packer of Honey & Co. They share their number one rule for home cooks: please stop trying to cook like a restaurant chef.
4: Don't chop it too fine. Has your mother ever chopped parsley like this? No. Okay, how does she chop parsley? You know, you kind of have to return people. Just cook it fresh. Don't do everything else.
2: The secrets of home cooking with Honey & Co. That's later in the show. But first, we'll bake some bread. For centuries in Germany, communal bakehouses were common, and most towns had one. A small village called Uerdingen is now reviving this tradition. And a few years ago, some of the villagers decided to save their bakehouse, which had fallen into disrepair. Reporter Emma Wallace went to the bakehouse one afternoon to meet them.
5: As you follow the main road through Uerdingen, uphill and away from the banks of the Rhine, you'll come to a small building set back from the road. Marie-Thérèse arrives first to get prepared before the other bakers arrive.
6: Ja, hallo, grüße euch. Ich bin Marie-Thérèse vom Backesverein.
7: My name is Marie-Thérèse from the Baking Society in Uerdingen. We will get the fire started, but let's first go inside.
6: Gehen wir mal rein. Hallo, hallo Emma, hallo Trixie. Schön, dass ihr alle da seid. Und dann schauen wir mal, was wir hier zaubern können.
5: Inside, there's a long wooden table, a gigantic bread mixer, a sink, some shelves with wooden bread forms on them, and a big brick oven with a cast iron door. Around 55 families are part of the Bread Baking Society, and others join in for a day, invited by one of the members of the club. The day starts with a cup of coffee and some snacks, so that the leaders can explain the order of tasks.
7: Let's get on and prepare our dough. We have already prepared the sourdough mix. It has been maturing for 3 days, each day doubling the water and flour, so it's nice and sour.
5: Marie-Thérèse has lived in Uerdingen for more than 40 years. She and her former husband ran a farm, but she didn't have any experience with baking when she started up the Baking Society.
7: I have learned as we went along. The beginnings were pretty difficult. We had to learn quite a lot of stuff, but the joy you get from baking your own bread is so great that we persevered and didn't give up.
8: Hallo, Barbara ist mein Name. Ich wohne seit...
9: My name is Barbara. I have lived more than 45 years here in Uerdingen, and I always loved baking. I initially wanted to build my own oven with my neighbor, between our gardens. Then we heard that a group were going to revive the village oven here, and our ears pricked up.
5: Bakehouses like these used to be found all over Germany and across Europe up until around the middle of the 20th century. With the rise of supermarkets and industrial bakeries and faster-paced lives, most people didn't have the time to spend all day baking bread for themselves. But the society's founders have noticed that in recent years, the interest in making things for yourself and getting back to basics is growing once again.
7: We need to go and chop some wood so we can build up a good fire. You need a lot of embers to bake bread. So let's go and chop the wood.
10: My name is Trixie and I'm very, very new to this. I find the whole process fascinating, even the business of building the fire for the oven. I love taking photos of the glowing embers. I love coming to these baking sessions. You meet new people. Everyone joins in. There are never any disagreements about who needs to do what. Everyone rolls up their sleeves and gets stuck in. It really works well.
5: Marie-Thérèse shows us how to build the fire, crumpling paper, tearing cardboard and building the wood into the oven so she can get a good burn going.
10: I think bread in Germany is really held in high regard. Some people say that we Germans bake the best bread. I need bread in the morning, in the evening, when I'm traveling, I need my bread.
5: The Bread Society is keen to get as many younger members involved as possible as a way of future-proofing their hobby.
10: I particularly love the days when we invite the kindergarten children along. They kept asking, is there any more dough there? Is there more dough? It was such a lovely experience. I had a lot of fun baking with them.
8: Es hat mir viel, viel Spaß gemacht.
7: In the winter months, we normally have about 6 to 8 people here together baking. In the summer, when the doors can be left open, we might have more joining in. We don't have a fixed program of baking days. It just depends who has time and feels like baking.
5: Marie-Thérèse throws a handful of flour into the oven to test if it is up to temperature. She thinks we need to wait a few more minutes, but things are looking good, she says. On this occasion, the whole group forms the dough into loaves and pats them quickly into the wooden bake forms and into the oven on a flat wooden pallet, like the ones used for pizza. The group has baked all sorts of different bread, buns and cakes in the oven over time. Buttermilk, rye, sourdough and even the German Christmas speciality Stollen, a sweet bread with marzipan and fruit.
11: Also wir haben einige Mitglieder aus dem Dorf natürlich, aber auch viele aus umliegenden Orten, ne?
7: Obviously, we have lots of members from the village. But we are really pleased that we are attracting members from the villages around too. And that people are starting to talk about us around the world. We feel like with our baking, we are venturing out beyond the village boundaries.
11: Ja, einmal das Arbeiten mit dem Teig, mit dem Brot und auch das Miteinander.
7: I love working with the dough. And I love working with everyone here. I think we have built a really beautiful community here.
11: Und das ist einfach gesellig und schön und dadurch hat sich auch so eine schöne Gemeinschaft gebildet. So, jetzt machen wir mal die Klopfprobe.
5: Between 50 minutes to an hour in the oven and the loaves are ready. The oven can get about 20 loaves in at a time. Marie-Thérèse tests them with a knock of her knuckles. You can hear when they're done, Barbara tells me. They look good, she says, smiling. And they begin turning them out on the racks.
8: Ja, Der Duft schon alleine.
9: Oh, yes. The aroma. The aroma. That is so delicious. You just want to immediately bite into it.
5: Outside, the skies are darkening and the crickets are calling. As the embers are left to gradually cool, everyone loads up their cars with freshly baked loaves.
6: Perfekt, wunderbar. So, haben wir gut hingekriegt, ne?
8: Wenn man das Brot nachher abholt,
9: when you pick up the bread from here, you have your car full of loaves. As soon as we get home, we are biting into the bread. We just can't wait. You just need a little bit of butter and salt. Oh, it is heavenly.
8: Herrlich.
2: That story was reported by Emma Wallace. And now it's time to take your calls with our special guest co-host, Sola El-Waly. Sola is a chef and the author of Start Here: Instructions for Becoming a Better Cook. So it's great having you on the show, at least now for the calls. I've certainly interviewed you, but now you actually have to work for your supper.
3: Yeah, I'm excited to answer some of these questions. Not all of them, just some.
2: So I have to do some of the work too. Great. Do you have a question you're just dying to ask?
3: What do you do for Mother's Day?
2: Well, like new fathers a long time ago, I thought Mother's Day was for celebrating my mother, who's no longer with us. But I then realized the hard way that my wife was a mother. And so I had to transfer Mother's Day to my wife, who's a mother. I didn't get that at first.
3: Wait, how long did it take for you to get that?
2: About 5 seconds when I completely, like, did not celebrate the day at all. My favorite thing to do is cook. There's nothing I'd rather do. So Mother's Day, I mean, that's an opportunity for me to spend 2 days cooking. So I love those days because it's one of those things where I get to cook and people will actually eat it, which is really good when you spend all day cooking.
3: Everyone always tells me, wow, your kid must eat great. No. But she mostly eats rice.
2: My two youngest kids, who are 7 and 8, will not eat my food.
3: That's so annoying.
2: It's karma. Anyway, let's take a call.
3: Let's do it.
2: Welcome to Milk Street. Who's calling?
12: Hello. My name is Charlie. I'm calling from Oakland, California.
2: Okay. How can we help you?
12: Recently, I got into crabbing, and I found myself in a position several times where I come home with 10 Dungeness crabs. And, you know, I try to give them away. I try to have people over for dinner to eat them with me. But I wanted to get your opinion on if you have any ideas about creative, good ways to make use of these crabs.
2: This doesn't sound like a problem call to me, by the way. I just like to point that out. It's like, what to do with 10 crabs? Well, yeah, I mean, you could steam them, right? Pick out the meat. I would vacuum seal them. My experience with vacuum sealing is the thickness of the bag, the plastic bag, is really important. The thinner bag, sometimes any kind of ice that ends up in the bag can puncture the bag. Make sure you get rid of all the air. That's why I use the vacuum bag. It has fairly high water content, right? So it's a little tricky to freeze. Or you can make a lot of crab cakes and freeze those. If it were me, I would just have as many people over as you need to get rid of those crabs, because I don't think that freezing is not ideal with crab meat. It's not perfect, but that, I would use a vacuum sealer. Sola?
3: First, you're bragging.
2: Absolutely.
3: I'm jealous. And you should throw a big party. And you're providing the crab, so you should provide nothing else. Have your friends bring the beer, the sides, some bread, really good butter. Cover every flat surface in newspaper. And then just have a big party. Because picking through all that crab is not fun alone. But together, it could be like an annual thing. People will look forward to it.
12: Yes. So here's the issue. I've kind of gotten really into the crabbing. So this is happening sort of on like a weekly basis. And
3: okay.
2: Oh, no.
12: obviously crab cakes, that's a good one to burn through a lot of the meat. I've tried making crab salads, eating it by itself. Do you have any other ideas of recipes or other ways to prepare it to keep it fresh and fun?
2: Risotto, just short grain rice. You could use chicken stock, or if you have fish stock, you know, you heat up the stock ahead of time, add 2 cups at a time, stir, add the crab near the end.
12: Okay.
2: You can make a huge amount of that fairly quickly. I guess the problem you have is you're going to want to steam and pick 10 Dungeness crabs every week or two.
12: Right.
2: It's almost like you love the fishing, but then you don't know what to do. So maybe what you got to do is find people to give them to, because I don't think anybody's going to want to go through that amount of work every week or two, right?
3: You could start an underground crab business.
2: There you go.
3: Right?
2: That's right.
12: Yes, yes.
3: We used to have a mushroom guy. It was totally illegal. I don't know where he got him. We didn't ask questions. He showed up covered in dirt and sold us mushrooms. Keep it like top secret, because this is definitely illegal. You did not get the idea from me. Make a little cash on the side.
2: Well, or barter. Do a barter deal.
3: Right.
2: You give them crab and they
12: bartering,
2: give you...
12: Bartering is good, yes. Absolutely.
2: Grass-fed Angus in return, or eggs or something, right?
3: Or just like services. Have people clean your car.
2: Yeah.
12: Yeah. Good idea.
2: I think you want to distribute these outside of your home as quickly as possible.
12: Yes, and the tricky thing is I live in a small apartment, so doing a bunch of crabs in a small space gets messy very quickly. Yeah, but those are some good ideas, and I do think it's mostly about finding people to trade them to and give them to, and it does always make someone's day to hand them a couple of Dungeness.
2: Yeah, you want to fish them. You don't want to cook them.
12: Yeah.
2: Stick to what you love, absolutely.
12: Right.
3: Do you live near Manhattan? We can make a deal.
12: No, California.
3: Oh, well.
12: California, yeah.
2: Charlie, this is not the worst problem we've ever heard on the show.
12: That's anyway, correct.
2: Hopefully that helps. Take care.
12: Thank you.
3: Bye.
12: Bye.
2: This is Milk Street Radio. 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Who's calling?
13: This is Victor from Philadelphia.
2: How can we help you?
13: A while ago, you asked your listeners for stories about their kitchen disasters, and I have one that's pretty unique that was both a disaster and a huge success. So we're going back about 20 years. We moved into a new house in West Philadelphia, and my neighbor had some fruit trees that they wanted nothing to do with, and we realized that one of them was a sour cherry tree. And we had a holiday coming up, and I thought, let me bake a cherry pie. So I picked a bunch of cherries, brought my stuff with me to my cousin's house, and as I'm hitting the cherries, I realized that they have a little tiny white thing inside of them. I just go about my business because I've never picked cherries off of a tree before and pitted them to make pie.
2: How big are these white things?
13: Quite tiny. I mean, if you think about how small a cherry is.
2: Right.
13: Maybe a 30th of the size of the cherry.
2: So much smaller than the pit.
13: Oh, yes.
2: Okay.
13: I made the pie. Everybody raved about the pie. It had the best internal texture of any pie I've ever made in terms of how it gelled together. The texture was just perfect, and I've never been able to recreate it since. What I came to learn after that, and my relatives hopefully are not listening right now because they don't know this yet, is that these were larvae of some kind of bug that is typically found inside of wild cherries.
2: Great.
13: Completely harmless. You can absolutely eat them. You just don't want to because it's kind of disgusting. And so what I'm wondering is it possible that the breakdown of these little tiny larvae somehow helped with the texture of my pie? And just more broadly, what can I do other than sticking bugs inside of my pie to ensure that I'm going to have a lovely texture?
2: You're in the top three really weird questions column on the show. I love this question. Well, first of all, I go up to Granville, New York, not far from my place in Vermont every July. One of my kids and I picked 36 pounds. I think we won the biggest picking amount. I got the same pitter you probably have, the Norco or whatever. We're whacking away, and there was nothing in them. If you go to an orchard where they do spray, you probably don't have that problem. Secondly, I really doubt that the larvae were adding pectin to your cherry pie. By the way, did you add pectin to this pie to help thicken it, or flour, or minute tapioca? Did you have a thickener in it?
13: We're going back 20 years, but I do recall at that time I was using the minute tapioca.
2: Yeah, and you probably used a tablespoon for every cup and a half or 2 cups of fruit. The minute tapioca does a great job. You can even throw in the food processor if you don't like those little pieces showing up if it's an open face pie. For an apple pie, I just use a couple tablespoons of flour with the apples, and that seems to work. And make sure the pie's cooled off at least 4 hours so it'll set it sliceable. Sola?
3: Well, in terms of the pie being as good as it was, it's probably because of the qualities of the fruit. Making a consistent fruit pie is really difficult unless you pre-cook the filling. In most wholesale pie manufacturing or restaurants, you do cook the filling in like a big batch. Then you can test it before you put it in your pie, see if it needs more thickening or sugar. And I find like it's kind of cheating. Like I think it takes the magic out of it. I'm okay with occasionally having a runny pie because I just really like cooking it in the crust. But if you do want to have like a really consistent product with your pies, the best thing is to par cook your filling, gelatinize it fully, put it in your crust, and then bake it.
2: Yeah, the only thing about that is then I don't think the fruit tastes as fresh because it's twice cooked.
3: Yeah, yeah. It's
2: like
3: not
2: with an
3: as
2: apple
3: magical.
2: Pie.
3: Yeah. But you will have more texture consistency. But yeah, you're right. I don't think it was because of the larvae. And I also don't think the larvae is that big of a deal. It just means it was really fresh fruit.
2: Yeah, it also means it was probably really ripe fruit, too. Some of the problems when you go pick cherries or buy them is they're not quite as ripe as you'd like. They pick them before they're fully ripe because of transportation.
13: They were definitely perfect other than the larvae.
2: The problem is you've outed yourself on radio. So somebody, it's going to get back to these people. But you said it was 20 years ago, right?
13: Yes, some of the people are still alive, though. So we'll have to see if they're avid listeners.
3: Some of them. What happened to the rest?
2: The larvae did it. That's what happened. Great question. I just really love that question. Victor, it's been a real pleasure. Thanks for calling, man.
3: Thank you.
13: Thank you. Take care.
2: Yeah.
3: Bye.
2: You're listening to Milk Street Radio. Special thanks to Sola Elwaley for joining me on the phone line. She'll be back later in the show. Coming up next, advice on marriage and frittatas from Honey & Co. 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

0: This is Mill Street Radio. I'm your host, Christopher Kimball. Right now, it's Itamar Srulevich and Sarit Packer. They're the couple behind London's Honey & Co. restaurants, cookbooks, and podcast. Their upcoming cookbook is Honey & Co. Daily. Itamar, Sarit, it's great to have you back on Mill Street.
1: Yay!
2: Hi, Chris. Hi. It's such a pleasure.
1: Yeah, so excited to be here.
0: Well, I wish I was at Honey & Co. having dinner.
2: But we wish you were at Honey & Co. having dinner. We wish we would be all having dinner together at Honey & Co.
0: So your latest book begins during what were obviously difficult days for anyone in the restaurant business. But you're right that you were dancing in the basement during COVID. Can you explain what that means? Because I just thought that was charming.
1: I mean, it's literally what we do during everything, I think, is dance our way through. Go on the Instagram and mostly what you see is like two fat chefs prancing around a kitchen like psychopaths.
2: No, but I think in the context of this book, but yes, we do sort of prance around like a pair of psychopaths. But this book and our sort of latest place, Honey & Co. Daily, came from the dark days of COVID, which were, you know, for all of us, really horrible time. But actually, at these times, you know, what is the place that we go to for joy, for happiness, for succor? And that was, of course, in our kitchen, you know, cooking and feeding people and each other. And this is the sort of origin of this place, Honey & Co. Daily, and this book. It's about sort of bringing everyday joyful little things, because the food that we always loved the most and the food that we always sort of craved the most, more than restaurant food. We never wanted Michelin star food. We never wanted anything fancy. We wanted, you know, the home food, the mama's food, if you know what I mean.
1: But it's also, I think, that this aspect that for us, our books reflect us and our lives and where we find ourselves, the two of us, and in our work as well. We want to enjoy a plate of food that's joyous, that's healthy, that's colorful, that's full of flavor. But we don't want to spend like crazy amounts of time doing it. And I have this conversation every day with my chefs. You know, I show them a dish. I say to them, okay, we cook this like this. I want it to be like loads of flavor. Don't chop it too fine. And then they start chopping something like a chef, this kind of fine parsley. And I say to them, please stop. You're not listening to what I'm saying to you. Has your mother ever chopped parsley like this? No. Okay, how does she chop parsley? You know, you kind of have to return people because there's all these things that you get taught as chefs. You have to do it in a certain way, you know? Like, it's all about trying to remind ourselves and our chefs and the people that we write these recipes for, our cookbooks for, is that there's like a joy and immediacy in food. And if you buy good produce, it's delicious with hardly anything done to it, you know?
0: Yeah. And the other problem is one solution to this problem of cooking simply is having perfect ingredients. Yeah. And what I like about what you do is you're not depending on perfect ingredients to make this work. I mean, that's a good recipe for a home cook has to deal with the carrots you might buy in the supermarket, right? Which is a little different than what a restaurant has.
1: I mean, we cooked all of the recipes from a supermarket because it's got to work for everyone at home. It doesn't help if I get an amazing like tomato from Sicily and I make a perfect dish with it, you know, and it's sun-kissed and full of sugar and deliciousness, but no one can get that tomato. But honestly, our grandmothers didn't get that either, you know.
0: But there are techniques that you can use as the basis for good home cooking.
1: Yeah.
0: So let's just talk about some of them. Can we talk about water versus stock? As you well know, many cultures around the world start with water.
1: Yeah, we always start with water.
0: So explain.
1: I mean, I especially don't understand the whole stock when you're talking about cooking like shanks and then adding a stock.
0: Right.
1: Or cooking meatballs and adding a stock. I don't get it.
0: I don't
1: like,
0: get
1: why
0: it.
1: Would you need to do that? You are cooking a beautiful piece of meat, especially if you're cooking anything on the bone, or you're cooking chicken for a tagine, whole chicken on the bone. Why would you ever think you needed to add stock to that as well? I completely don't get it. I'm very opposed to stock, apart from in very, very small occasions of like a really nice kind of veg stock into, you know, like there's a spinach rice porridge. storage.
0: Or if
1: kind
0: you're
1: of
0: making
1: thing
0: lentils or whatever, yeah.
1: Yeah, there's a few things where it can benefit. The rest of the time, you're cooking any kind of meat or chicken or even fish, just let the flavors come out. I don't get stuck at all.
0: And plus, you take a nice piece of meat or fish and you buy canned stock.
1: This I would never do. I would never do
0: that. And then
1: you've
0: completely destroyed the protein. So I've been on this frittata crusade now. I just think a frittata is like one of the absolute best concepts ever, right?
2: Oh, absolutely. Because
0: it's like shakshuka, but it's absolutely an infinite concept, right?
2: Yeah, absolutely. It's not a recipe. It's a concept. It's a religion.
0: So give me a few examples of frittatas, you guys. I mean, I have some here. Butternut spinach, goat's cheese, and sage.
1: So good.
0: Chili peas, goat's cheese, fried eggs, zingy tomato and orange soup. There's quite a lot of them.
1: Well, we do a really nice, like, sweet corn, chorizo, red onions.
2: Mm. Oh, my God.
1: And then you pour on the eggs and you kind of just set it together. So delicious and actually extremely delicious, like, the next day on a picnic as well. The best thing about a frittata is you eat it hot, it's delicious. It cools down, you take it in your lunchbox, it's delicious. You have a bit left over, you slice it, you put it in a sandwich, it's delicious. It's such a nifty little thing to have.
2: Yeah.
0: Do you always finish them in the oven from the stovetop or some of them are just cooked on the stove?
1: Loads are just cooked on the stovetop. Usually stovetop ones are better off without cream.
0: Garnishing soups, you know, most of us don't think much about that. You obviously think a lot about that. Well, the garnish is actually the most important part. So,
2: isn't it though?
0: How would you garnish a soup?
2: I mean, I just want to sort of like just start a conversation acknowledging that the soup is just like a foil for the bits that go on top.
0: Right,
2: like,
0: that's what I thought.
2: The soup is only half the story and it's not complete until you sort of finish it because it needs an extra element, even if it's like a drizzle of olive oil or a dollop of yogurt or better yet, sour cream. I mean...
1: No, crispy shallots. It's the best.
2: Crispy shallots is amazing.
1: The
2: but then,
1: topping.
2: Yes, we buy it ready-made and we just sprinkle it on everything.
0: You also buy pre-cooked beans in jars.
1: You know what?
2: Yeah.
1: This is like...
2: That's an issue.
1: No, we have an addiction, like a serious addiction.
2: That's an issue. We have an addiction.
1: The kind of Spanish-style beans. I don't know if you can get them in the U.S. so much. But, you know, the Spanish always sell beans in jars.
0: Yeah, we can get them here. Yeah.
1: Yeah. So, like, I open this jar, and literally you could eat the beans just with a spoon. You didn't have to do anything to them. And I was like, oh, this would save me quite a lot of time of like soaking and boiling and skimming and seasoning because they're kind of slightly seasoned, full of flavor. And honestly, they beat anything in a tin, like hands down.
0: Then you have a Jerusalem bean soup, which I love, which is just beans from a jar, some tomato paste, a few spices, a little olive oil, and a can of tomatoes.
1: Yeah.
0: And I just go, yeah.
1: Do you know what? I made this for my friend. He's a Jerusalem boy like Itamar is. And honestly, he almost started crying.
2: Hmm. Well, the story of the soup is this is the sort of the Sephardi community in Jerusalem. Friday is the big sort of cooking day for the Friday night meal, but you need to finish all your cooking midday because the Sabbath is starting and you're not meant to be work. And this is the soup that you would feed your family on Friday lunch when you're busy with the serious cooking, you'd make this soup. And I was surprised that every time we make the soup for other people, the response is always so deep because there's something very...
3: 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Always on demand, the World Wide Web, KMED.org. I'm just going to bust this some jazz here. Enjoy your coffee this morning. 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We have our block party, so tune in. Enjoy the music.

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1: Welcome to the KMUD News. I'm your news director, April Lewis, and I'm glad to be with you for this broadcast. On this episode, we'll have in-depth coverage of the Dharma Center's 50th anniversary in Garberville, a report in California with 13 agencies working together to help monarch butterfly populations, and the Humboldt Sheriff's oversight discussion being revisited due to a Brown Act violation. But first, a rundown of today's top stories and headlines. This is KMUD News. Starting off in Humboldt News. The Humboldt County Office of Education hosted its annual celebration honoring California's Day of the Teacher by recognizing outstanding educators with Excellence in Teaching Awards. This year's ceremony, held at the Sequoia Conference Center in Eureka, recognized five teachers for their exceptional work in the classroom. With a combined 100 years of teaching experience, these educators were joined by over 150 colleagues, friends, and family members to celebrate their achievements. The Excellence in Teaching Awards program has been a staple of the Humboldt County Office of Education since 1986. The awards recognize teachers from transitional kindergarten through the 12th grade who have been identified as exemplary by their coworkers, parents, or students and have a minimum of 5 years of teaching experience. This year's honorees were Amber Coley of Dow's Prairie Elementary School, Crystal Fennell of Stanley A. Murphy Elementary School, Jennifer Harvey of Alice Burney Elementary School, Hope Von Werlhoff of Washington Elementary School, and Rachel Whitaker of Sunny Bray Middle School. The event was highlighted by contributions from Humboldt County high school students. The Fortuna High School Culinary Arts Program created appetizers under the guidance of Stacy Niemitz. The awards themselves were created from engraved wooden cutting boards by Ian Hall's Career Technical Education students. Next, an update on a feather alert. On May 13th, 14-year-old Dandesne Moorhead, also known as Sparrow, who had been reported missing, was located and safely returned to his family. Good news indeed. The Klamath National Forest has completed the May snow surveys. These measurements are part of a statewide California Cooperative Snow Survey Program. This program helps the state forecast the quantity of water available for agriculture, power generation, recreation, and stream flow releases later in the year. May continued the trend of spring meltout. While some storms have passed through the region over the last month, nothing of significance was added to the April snowpack. In fact, spring conditions are well underway at all snow survey sites, with only the highest locale in the Middle Boulder Basin retaining measurable snow. Across all snow survey measurement points, snow depth was at 0.8% of historical average, while the snow water equivalent, a measure of water content, was also at 0.8% of the historical average. News from the Fortuna Police Department. Today, Thursday, May 14th, at approximately 1:40 a.m., an officer with the Fortuna Police Department attempted a traffic stop on a silver Mercedes sedan around the 2600 block of Kenmore Road for a vehicle code violation. The vehicle failed to yield to the officer's signal, and a short vehicle pursuit was initiated. The vehicle came to an abrupt stop, and the driver was safely taken into custody. Upon taking the male driver into custody, officers removed a concealed handgun from his waistband. The driver was identified to be a 16-year-old. The teenage driver was arrested and booked into the Humboldt County Juvenile Hall for carrying a concealed weapon on his person, possessing a firearm with an altered, removed, or obliterated serial number, being a minor, in possession of a handgun, vehicle evading, and being unlicensed. In state news, the California Department of Public Health has updated California women, infants, and children, also known as WIC, food benefits statewide, expanding access to healthy foods and offering greater flexibility and choice to WIC families. The changes include more whole grain options, additional yogurt flavors, additional plant-based milk alternatives, expanded access to canned fish, and the ability to purchase fresh herbs from the fruits and vegetables benefit. The updates were implemented in response to a USDA final rule issued in 2024 that incorporates recommendations from the National Academies of Sciences, Engineering, and Medicine, and dietary guidelines for Americans. The revised foods are intended to strengthen nutrition security, promote healthier dietary patterns, and better meet the evolving nutritional needs of individuals participating in WIC. The updated food benefits apply to all California WIC participants, including pregnant, postpartum, and breastfeeding individuals, infants and children up to age 5, and WIC has authorized grocers to update inventories and point-of-sale systems to reflect the new authorized food list. In late-breaking national news for Thursday, May 14th, the United States Supreme Court ruled via emergency order that mifepristone, also known as the abortion pill, could continue to be mailed to patients via telehealth providers. This ruling pauses a Fifth Circuit decision that would have banned such shipments. It likely means that the drug can be shipped for a number of months while lower courts handle their own rulings on the matter. It is unclear whether a final decision would reach the Supreme Court or how the court might rule if the issue is brought to them. And now, to our main stories. I'm April Lewis. This is KMUD News. The Dharma Center in Garberville recently celebrated its 50th anniversary. KMUD News was there to report. The Dharma Center in Garberville is celebrating its 50th anniversary this year. Dharma centers form the center of local Buddhist practice and provide a space to study and meditate, along with events. To mark the occasion in Garberville, they held a 50th anniversary open house, which included a morning meditation, lunch, speeches by the center's founders, and live music. The event was well attended, and there was a spiritual and nostalgic feeling in the room. Memories, smiles, and laughter permeated the event. Many attendees have been involved with Garberville's Dharma Center for decades, plus some newer faces. We'll begin with the current manager of the Dharma Center, Florina Nigley, who expressed appreciation for those who attended and the special energy present at the center.
2: So first, thank you for helping me organize this. And I know you all know, I mean, just coming in here, the energy is just loaded, right? With goodness. And the joke is always, right, you sit and then 10 other people feel guilty that they're not here.
1: Florina was followed by a founder of the Dharma Center, Timothy Clark, who gave a history of building the center and how much remains the same.
3: So we got this place, and it was pretty much of a mess, but we redid the floors, we put in carpets, really did a nice job on it. And it's still the same original. Everything's pretty much the same. This shrine, I have a picture of it. The shrine was the same, except we had, of course, a tonka in the middle, and we had this crystal ball. This crystal ball came from Padmajong, which was a meditation country retreat in near Kovalo.
1: Timothy Clark also told a story of how Garberville's Dharma Center came to be blessed by the Dalai Lama.
3: We met with the Dalai Lama, and Lama Dawa asked him if he could bless our center. He told us about the center we had here. And the Dalai Lama said, yeah, well, he wrote a letter saying that he gave it a name, and he said it should be eclectic. You know, it should be, you know, for whatever kind of spiritual, you know, I think mostly Buddhist is what he was talking about, but, you shouldn't limit it to Zen or Tibetan or whatever. Just, you know, it should be a Buddhist center. He called it, he named it Tupin Choling, which means Dharma Place, eclectic Dharma Place.
1: Fellow founder Robin Burns then gave her own remarks, speaking of a magical time during the Dharma Center's founding 50 years ago.
4: It was a magical time in the beginning, just because of the people just came together all at once. That it was kind of remarkable how that 22 people or whatever it was, just and I guess that the word got around and.
1: Lastly, an audience member spoke of how the Garberville Dharma Center's unique organization has led to a space that has stayed fully collaborative throughout its history.
5: The other thing I want to add in the broader picture of this place, and I've always been grateful for this, is we don't have a board of directors. We don't have to do fundraising in any kind of strict sense. We don't have board meetings, you know, and all the things that go along with another organization. So it's been just almost, I know the cliche, a Taoist experience of having a group that just comes together and cleans the place, pays the rent, and has functions here. And it's so wonderful not to have to go through all the meetings and discussions and be a nonprofit and all that stuff.
1: If you would like to learn more about the Garberville Dharma Center, you can contact the manager, Florina, at 707-223-2005. Current classes include Tai Chi on Thursdays, Meditation Sangha on Wednesday evenings, Hatha Yoga on Tuesday mornings, and much more on the center's weekly calendar. Reporting for KMUD, I'm April Lewis. Due to lack of public access to the Humboldt County Board of Supervisors chambers, a discussion on civilian oversight of the sheriff's office has been redone. Daniel Mintz reports.
6: The length of Humboldt County Board of Supervisors meetings is making public comment difficult, and a hearing on forming a sheriff's oversight committee had to be redone because of it. Supervisors violated the Brown Act, a state law that sets standards for public disclosure and participation, at their April 28th meeting. There were issues with the call-in feed, and because the meeting lasted into the early evening, the county administrative building was closed and locked, barring public access. So the matter was taken up again at the May 12th meeting, and in an unusual move, Board Chair Mike Wilson read directly from a written staff report, which dryly states that, quote, certain members of the public may not have been able to provide public comment regarding this matter, without further explanation. And Wilson was called out on it by Southern Humboldt resident Thomas Mulder, who is a former county planning commissioner.
7: I will say that is the most gaslit response statement I've heard from the beginning ever in my life. The public was locked out of a meeting in direct violation of the Brown Act. You cannot have a meeting where the public doesn't have access to even sit in there and stare you in the eye while you deliberate. So I cannot believe, I'm appalled that everyone up there is just saying, oh, the public didn't have access. That was a direct violation of the Brown Act, and there should be an apology. That was the most egregious violation of the Brown Act I've ever seen.
6: Other speakers also commented on the violation, with one saying, quote, I really didn't appreciate hearing somebody in the chambers laugh during the last meeting when we were told the doors were locked. That was really inappropriate. The excessive length of meetings makes it hard to know when an agenda item will be heard. And another speaker noted that, quote, it looks like today, once again, it's pretty late into the day before the public is getting to talk about this. Carolyn Griffith, who represented a group of residents requesting oversight last March, described the April 28th meeting as, quote, the unfortunate meeting that we're having to redo. The more inclusive public comment session on May 12th included a greater mix of opinions. During the previous discussion, Sheriff Billy Hansel said oversight isn't necessary due to the community's high level of trust in the sheriff's office. McKinleyville residents Caleb Donner-Awesome disputed that.
8: As an IHSS caregiver who works with people with intellectual disabilities, there's a large amount of fear and distrust with our sheriff's office, especially around interactions with people having mental health crises, and with the lack of accountability when deputies brutalize us. Example being a 2023 incident with Deputy Campedonia exhibiting severe police brutality and vindictiveness and being met with barely a slap on the wrist by Sheriff Hansel and costing the county $150,000. This is just one of many examples which show a clear need for increased accountability. I also want to point out a misleading argument that has been made by the Sheriff's Office in order to discredit this committee. They have continued to call this oversight committee as only serving special interests for 5 to 6 people, when in reality a call for an oversight committee has been happening for many years.
6: The incident, Donner-Awesome.
9: Excuse me for a second, a little technical difficulties. We'll get back right into that morning news here. ASAP.
8: People, when in reality a call for an oversight committee has been happening for many years.
6: The incident Donner-Awesome referred to involved a man whose car window was smashed by a sheriff's deputy after allegedly not following an order to roll the window down. In a letter, Hansel said the deputy's actions, quote, may have been legally justified, but they violated the office's use of force policy, and the deputy, quote, will be undergoing additional de-escalation training. But some speakers questioned the need for an oversight committee. Fortuna resident Crystal Lofane related her family's surprisingly positive experience, considering its context.
10: Sheriff Hansel and his team are amazing. I know some of them personally, but also I have watched Sheriff Hansel in action before he became sheriff. I have a son that is in prison serving time now, his second term. Sheriff Hansel has been nothing but supportive of my family, and we have had conversations about different things. I have seen him in action. I saw him when my son went to prison the first time, and he was so compassionate and so understanding, and I am just upset about it. I agree. You guys are pushing this too fast. And all these people that are bashing him, they're wrong. They are wrong. They are absolutely wrong.
6: A majority of supervisors voted to form an ad hoc committee to develop an ordinance establishing an oversight committee that will be up for consideration in September. Supervisors Rex Bone and Michelle Bushnell voted against doing so, with Bone saying, quote, I don't think this is needed, and Bushnell saying there are already layers of investigation, as she put it, such as the county's district attorney's office and the state's attorney general's office. In Eureka for KMUD News, this is Daniel Mintz.

0: The California Department of Fish and Wildlife recently released a multi-agency report on monarch butterfly populations. KMUD News spoke with the department's pollinator coordinator to learn more. Hilary Sardinius is the California Department of Fish and Wildlife's statewide pollinator coordinator. In this role, she supports conservation related to California's pollinators, including bees and monarch butterflies. We spoke with Hilary about a recent report she was involved with by the California Multi-Agency Monarch and Pollinator Collaborative, uniting 13 different agencies at both the state and federal level to identify priority conservation actions and research needs for the Western Monarch Butterfly. The report is titled Conservation Priorities for the Western Monarch Butterfly in California. Pollinator coordinator Hilary Sardinius began the conversation by discussing how the report came together.
1: In 2021, after the lowest year on record for overwintering monarchs in the California coast, a few agencies, including the California Department of Fish and Wildlife and the U.S. Fish and Wildlife Service, got together and realized that we needed to clarify what we could be doing to help recover the population. So we invited additional agencies that were working on this topic, both state and federal agencies, and we decided to form the California Monarch and Pollinator Collaborative. And the California Monarch and Pollinator Collaborative is 13 state and federal agencies whose mission is really to catalyze monarch conservation, information sharing, and work around pollinators in California. And one of the things we decided to do was review some existing reports, including the Western Association of Fish and Wildlife Agencies' 50-year Western Monarch Conservation Plan, to understand how the goals and actions that were identified in that plan could be translated to the landscape of California. We also wanted to prioritize the actions so that we had a sense of which ones we needed to complete with a little bit more urgency to really accelerate that on-the-ground conservation and education and even research and monitoring of monarchs in California.
0: What were some of the main takeaways that you found from the report itself?
1: So there are a number of different actions in the report, and it's really designed to be something that different people can come to based on, you know, if you're a member of the general public or you work for an agency and find something that really fits within actions that you could take. For example, for members of the public, one of the things we're emphasizing is trying to participate in community science projects, such as the Western Monarch Count, which is the annual census of monarchs at overwintering sites in California, or planting early season milkweeds in your yard to help give monarchs something during that first generation where their population really needs a boost during the breeding season. But we also identified just really big factors. For example, there's no consistent definition of a monarch breeding habitat in the West, so trying to work together with partners to come up with how many milkweeds do you really need in a given location and how far apart should those be to optimize monarch use of them. Other topics that we talk about are a big gap, something that hasn't been addressed, really improving our understanding of how pesticides impact monarchs, where they expose. A lot of the studies to date have used honeybees as surrogates instead of butterflies. And so, you know, how well do those translate, and are monarchs being exposed, and is that a factor in their decline? So we're trying to pull from a lot of different topics to give people a list of different things that they could engage in instead of just saying, this is the one thing to do. It's really trying to give people this opportunity to figure out how they can work together on conservation, because we recognize that the problem is quite large and we need an all hands on deck approach to be able to make a difference.
0: I have one last question, which is just what's next after this for the working group and any other information you'd like our listeners to know?
1: Well, we're hoping that people take this report and use it to start implementing actions. We want to hear what people are doing and hopefully partner with them. There's a lot of different working groups throughout the state that are working on monarch conservation. For example, there's the overwintering managers working group. This is comprised of people that manage monarch overwintering sites. There's a rangeland group. So we're hoping people tie in and kind of use this as a bit of a roadmap for how to do more monarch conservation, and we really want to roll up our sleeves, get our hands dirty, and try and make progress on a lot of the objectives and actions that we've outlined in this plan.
0: You can learn more about the Monarch Butterfly Multi-Agency Working Group on the California Department of Fish and Wildlife's website at wildlife.ca.gov. Reporting for KMUD, I'm April Lewis. Want to be part of creating the news? KMUD News is looking for a new assistant news director to help create our nightly broadcasts and public affairs content. This position is a hybrid position requiring weekly in-person work at our studios in Redway. The assistant director will double both as a reporter, creating their own stories, while assisting the news director with running the department. Department tasks include emails, story leads, working with our team of freelancers, and being part of the KMUD Emergency Response Team. This is a highly versatile role and will likely grow over time. If you're interested or want more details, check out the listing on our website. You can send a cover letter and resume to april@kmud.org. Next, Caltrans has an update on road conditions and closures.
2: This is the Caltrans Sister Juan Road Information Bulletin for Del Norte County State Highways for the week beginning Friday, May 15th. On 101, expect delays near the Klamath River Overflow Bridge, the High Prairie Creek Bridge, and near Endards Beach Road. Expect up to 20-minute delays weekdays in Smith River from Rowdy Creek Road to East Denny Lane. On 199, expect up to 10-minute delays near the Middle Fork Smith River Bridge. This is a Caltrans Sister Juan Road Information Bulletin for Humboldt County State Highways for the week beginning Friday, May 15th. On 36, expect up to 15-minute delays near Carlotta. Slide removal continues west of Grizzly Creek Redwood State Park. Check Caltrans Sister Juan social media for updates. Expect delays west of Maple Grove and at the Butte Creek Bridge. On 96, expect up to 10-minute delays north of Willow Creek. On 101, expect delays north of Warwick. On 169, expect up to 15-minute delays near Martins Ferry. On 255, expect delays at the Mad River Slough Bridge on the 18th and 19th. Expect nighttime delays in Arcata between F and K Streets. On 299, expect up to 10-minute delays east of Blue Lake and from east of the Redwood Creek Bridge to west of Chesham Road. Expect delays near the East Fork Campground. This is a Caltrans Sister Juan Road Information Bulletin for Lake of Mendocino County State Highways for the week beginning Friday, May 15th. In Lake County on 20, expect up to 10-minute delays in Lucerne from Grove Street to Ogden Road. Expect overnight delays in Middletown at Wardlaw Street on the 19th. And in Mendocino County on 1, expect delays from Fish Rock Road to Iverson Road starting on the 18th. Expect up to 10-minute delays south of Elk. Expect delays in Fort Bragg near Airport Road on the 20th. Expect up to 30-minute delays south of Westport at the Blues Beach Trailhead to Overlook. Expect delays to the Wages Creek Bridge and near the Juan Creek Bridge. On 20, expect delays east of Fort Bragg and west of Willits. On 101, expect overnight delays in Hopland. On 162, expect up to 10-minute delays east of US 101. Expect delays from east of the Rodeo Creek Bridge to east of Sandbank Creek. For further updates, join us on social media via Caltrans District 1.
0: That's all for our news broadcast. 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Thanks to our rotation of broadcast engineers, Michael McCaskill, Dennis Marr, Katie Phillips, Bianna Frederico, Larry Lashley, and Javier Rodriguez. Also thanks to our reporter for this broadcast, Daniel Mintz. 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Redwood Community Radio acknowledges that its transmitter sites are located in the unceded territory of the Sinkyone, Wailaki, Wiyut, Wilcut, and Kato people. We honor ancestors past, present, and emerging, and acknowledge the ongoing cultural, spiritual, and physical connection that these tribes have to the region. I'm April Lewis. Stay tuned in.

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1: Hello and welcome to Accent of Women, a show by and about women from diverse cultures and languages right across the world. I'm Giselle Hanna. Today on Accent of Women, I'm in conversation with Madeline Imba and Tandiwe Abimoyo about butch and butch identity. Butch is Not a Dirty Word is a publication originating in Melbourne, Australia, and the brainchild of butch activist Esther Godoy. This publication is about reclaiming female masculinity and the identity butch. What started as a photography project grew into a place for queer voices to express their thoughts and experiences about butch identity. Madeline Imba is one of the co-editors and Tandiwe Abimoyo is a contributing writer. Here they are.
2: My name's Madeline. I am the co-editor under a pseudonym of Yossi Silva for Butch is Not a Dirty Word. I got involved about a year before the first edition came out, so that's about probably 2 years ago. I met Esther. She put just a call out on social media for people who identified as butch. And for various reasons, I got in touch. And the project took a long time to sort of come together. It was initially going to be an online kind of publication or series of photos. And then it turned into a zine and turned into a launch of a zine. And now it's turned into a series of zines. So that was how I got involved.
3: Hi, I'm Tandi. I was asked to be part of issue 2 of Butch is Not a Dirty Word, because it was an issue about family. I know Madeline and Esther a bit, and they approached me to see if my family and I would like to be in a photo shoot.
4: Excellent, and welcome both of you to the show. Thank you so much for giving up your time, and I'm gonna ask a lot of very personal questions. So in advance, I thank you for your candidness and sharing with me.
2: I'm looking forward to it.
4: So I want to start with, what is butch? And yeah, let's just start with what is butch?
2: I think it really, like, the point of the publication, and I guess my perspective is it's a self-identification. So, you know, I guess anyone can identify as butch. The thing that drew me to the zine was my own personal experience of, my personal experience of being read as masculine of centre as a woman. So part of it was being read as a lesbian and any kind of issues or positive aspects that came from that, but also being read as male. The reason that I responded to Esther's call out was that I worked a lot in schools. I worked in a lot of different schools, and I would travel around the state going into classrooms, and I would often get a little bit of heckling from some of the kids because I look masculine of centre, and they couldn't work out if I was male or female, or they thought I was a lesbian, or they assumed I was a lesbian, and kind of I got a little bit of abuse for that. And they're kids, it's fine. It was manageable in that context. But, you know, every now and then I'd get home and be quite frustrated by it and frustrated by the state of our education system, but also frustrated that this was an experience I was having and I didn't have a community around me that reflected it. And so when I saw the call out, it wasn't about getting my face in the zine or, you know, necessarily writing something for it. It was about finding a community because I'd spent enough time whinging that I didn't have one. I thought I was just going to have to go and seek it out. So for me, it's about my experience as someone who doesn't look conforming in terms of my female gender, and I don't conform to what I should look like or what society feels like I should look like. And so that's my perspective on why I guess at various points in time I have and do identify as butch.
3: I think I would probably echo a lot of that in terms of it's about self-identification. I think for me, I spent quite a number of years living in the States, and I think that's probably when I came into my own kind of identity as a butch. It was kind of handed to me. I think other people there just kind of read me and assumed I identified as butch. And then it started to kind of fit and feel good and reflect how I kind of felt comfortable moving in the world and wanted other people to kind of read me. When I moved back to Australia, I found that there wasn't really much of a community around butch identified or masculine women. So when I saw the zine come together with the first issue, it was pretty exciting.
4: I want to talk about Butch inside the queer and the broader LGBTI community. And I think there have been a lot of advances in the LGBTI movement. You know, same-sex marriage has a lot of traction and is reaching quite broad public acceptance. But with that comes a greater space for other issues, particularly I'm talking about gender identity and a conversation around non-binary gender and transgender and so on. And do you, I wonder what you think and what you have to say about butch versus trans. And I even get the complexity of that construction as well. But do you feel like butch gets collapsed with trans at all? And then what's your response to that?
2: You know, speaking personally, I don't want to speak for the zine, especially around issues that are so complex, but I think what the positivity of the first and the second edition has been very much based around inclusivity. So the idea that the trans movement, you're right, has gained a lot of traction in the last few years, and the trans community has really come into its own and come into a really strong political space, which is fantastic. And I think that the zine is about being part of the broader queer space and around the identity of butch not being seen as a dirty word and being seen as another identity within the queer community, obviously different to trans, but also something that in some ways troubles or messes with gender. And I think the more that we can trouble gender and talk about that and open up a space, the healthier it is. It's not about a dichotomy of, well, you're either butch or trans or those two things are in opposition. It's very much about there's room for all of them. And I know that a few years ago I tried to have a bit to do with the sort of butch trans kind of movement in Melbourne and went to a group there, and it was just assumed that I was on my way to transitioning. And there was very much that perspective that butch women are on the way to transition, and a lot of butch women have transitioned, and a lot of femme women have said to me, it's so great to have this publication and this kind of visibility because I don't know where butch women have gone. And again, I don't want to come from a deficit perspective. If people who identify as butch are actually change their identity or grow into or own the trans identity, that's fantastic. But there is obviously women who see all those perspectives and who identify as butch and who feel authentically butch. And it's really nice to have a space to celebrate that identity as well as all the other kind of multitude of queer identities. What pronouns do you prefer? This is a new question. I often confuse people with my gender presentation, but twice now I've been asked what pronouns I prefer and it makes me uncomfortable. It shouldn't, because they're well-intentioned. It's a way to acknowledge everyone's experiences and sense of self. And I've often felt my sense of self is lacking, so I should appreciate this effort. I hear women talk of the power of their high heels, the power of that favourite dress, and how when they're getting all dressed up, they feel sexy, powerful, invincible. I feel that way in a finely cut pair of pants, a crisp shirt and boots. And I can't work out what it is about a fresh, sharp haircut that makes me feel like $1 million, but it does. And then I leave the house. Despite being used to it, it doesn't take much. A double take from a smirking teenager, a confused look from a middle-aged woman, perplexed, then disgusted. And then my swagger shrinks and the shame sets in. I suddenly feel the shame of the world seeing me as a young boy, then more shame when they realise I'm butch. My clothes can be my armour, but also my undoing. I never know how I'm going to be read, but I can recognise the revulsion a mile away. And from strangers I can sometimes bear it. The twist of the knife is when it comes from women who like it, as long as no one else can see me with them. I think most of the time they don't even know. They can't articulate the shame they feel for desiring someone who looks like me and how that desire marks them as deviant too. At these times, I feel an intense amount of shame, shame that being asked about my preferred pronouns should counteract, but for some reason it doesn't. Asking in a queer space about pronouns doesn't stop me from being removed from women's toilets, doesn't stop the weird looks and crawling humiliation. The only thing that really stops that feeling has to be myself, has to be writing it down, has to be finding others like me and being able to speak it out loud, has to be knowing there's nothing to be ashamed of.
4: I want to talk a little bit about some of the taboos. Just while we're talking about the complexities of gender identity and the label or the identity of butch, because I think a lot of people would also assume that butch was femme attracted, for example, and that there is a whole world of assumptions associated with butch, like it is inherently masculine and therefore male replicating. And I wanted, Tandi, I wanted to put that to you a little bit, particularly about this idea that butch and femme go together and there's no other way around that.
3: Yeah, sure. Well, my partner's also butch identified, so as a kind of butch-butch couple, we have kind of confronted that quite a bit. I think particularly in the States where there is this much stronger, I think, butch femme community, it's really challenging, I think, for a lot of people in that community when there are two butch women together. I think some of the reactions that we experienced over the years was reminded me, I guess, of kind of the sort of revulsion and panic that straight men sometimes exhibit towards gay men, that other butch women would kind of find the idea of two butchers together as kind of repulsive and wrong and, you know, dysfunctional, as those kinds of homophobic attitudes. And that was really hard to deal with, especially from, you know, your friends who you kind of think you actually share a lot in common with. I think here it's less of an issue, mostly just because people maybe don't readily see us as a butch-butch couple and so are kind of surprised that we would both claim that identity.
4: And you're also a parent.
3: Yeah.
4: So I wonder how public perceptions of you as a butch parent and a butch-butch couple parenting children. I mean, I don't know how many more complexities I can throw into the mix.
3: Sure.
4: But.
3: Look, I think there is an assumption that, you know, parents and, you know, mothers are feminine and that that is where the nurturing side of, you know, being a mother comes from. And so I think if you sort of embrace your more masculine attributes, that that's kind of seen as being the antithesis of being a good and nurturing mother. I've been a stay-at-home mum for the last 6-7 years. And I think that certainly within the predominantly

0: When Nick and I got together and I started introducing her to my friends, people were confused. A few months into our relationship, I moved to the US while Nick stayed in London. I told my American friends about her and was beyond excited when she visited. I hadn't described her in great detail. It hadn't occurred to me that I should. I wasn't prepared for the reaction I got when Nick arrived and they realised that my partner was not femme, but another masculine-identified woman. The inherent naturalness of the butch-femme dichotomy is particularly strong among queers of colour, and the strongest sense of confusion, horror and rejection came from this community. One femme friend in particular clearly felt a very personal sense of betrayal. Her identity was so firmly rooted in her femme self that me choosing a butch partner and breaking those unwritten rules ultimately strained our friendship to a point from which it never fully recovered. Some years later, when Nick and I moved back to my hometown of Melbourne, we were getting ready to have children and therefore had less involvement in the queer community. We both knew we wanted kids, it was just a question of who and how. Although, of course, nothing is ever that simple in the world of lesbian fertility, I like to say that in the end, I drew the short straw and scored the role of carrying our two children. Pregnancy itself wasn't easy. I didn't relish the changes to my body and my wardrobe the way I know many women do. But I figured it was only 9 months and then things would get back to normal, right? I assumed, perhaps naively, that once our child was born, the small detail of who had given birth would fade into insignificance, that I would be free to embrace my more masculine attributes once again, and that the sense of social equality that Nick and I had enjoyed previously would resume. However, as a stay-at-home mum for 6 years and counting, I find myself in a world that clearly expects that role to come bundled with femininity, and so is no longer able to read me as a masculine woman. Meanwhile, as the non-biological or birth mother, Nick is expected to fulfil some kind of father role, and her visible butchness only serves to reinforce this. In this way, we often find ourselves being divided into rigid gender roles in ways we didn't before becoming parents. It is easy to feel that my butchness is erased while Nick's is enhanced, based on the biological and logistical choices we've made in forming our family. While I stay at home with our kids, we're both parents. Nick isn't the one throwing a football while I cook. Our roles are divided by time and skill, not by perception of gender. From looking for maternity wear, the options for masculine women were scarce and non-existent. To how many straight friends perceive us, butchness and gender has played into our family. At barbecues, women are making the salads while men take charge of cooking the meat, and we're expected to make a decision of sorts as to where we stand, quite literally. But who gave birth? By who knew which person better? In a well-meaning way, it felt like there was an assumption that because Nick is butch and wears a suit and tie to work, I must be femme. A loss of identity through having kids was unexpected. I expected to lose time, sleep, and independence, but I didn't think my sense of self would also be deeply challenged. In a return of what happened when we first got together, our dual butch identity is somehow unacceptable. For many, the idea of two butch women being together is confusing, and two butch mothers is more confusing still, and therefore one must be recast as femme or closer to it. The other day, however, in a shopping centre bathroom, I turned in the direction of a once familiar sound, a sharp intake of air, to find a horrified, confused woman staring back at me. After taking it all in, she spluttered out, I know it must be awful for her, looking apologetically at my daughter, but you really should take her into the gents. So despite a few challenges along the way, some days I successfully pull it off. A butch and a mum still receiving helpful guidance on which bathroom to use.
1: Madeline, I wanted to ask you, I mean, some of the issues that you've both been talking about, for instance, have been news to me. And at various points in my life, I've been in the lesbian community and then in the queer community. And, you know, I learned so much when I went to the Melbourne launch, and I know the Sydney launch is coming up. I wonder, have new things come up for you in working on this publication? Have you learnt stuff about butch that you didn't know before?
2: Yeah, I've learnt heaps. It's been such a lovely process for me and something that I really didn't anticipate. I guess there's a few things. I mean, the initial launch, which was in March 2016, was just at a local, you know, at Hares and Hyenas bookstore. It was just going to be a small event. They've got a capacity of 70, and the event was just kind of put out online, and it sold out within a matter of minutes, and then we had to hustle to try and have another event that same night and sort of back-to-back them and hustle people in and out just to fit, you know, close to 150 people in that evening. And there were still people who were, like, offering all sorts of favours to get in, and, you know, people wanted the zine. Like, the explosion of interest was – it was really heartening for me, and I think it was heartening for Esther as well, who where this had started from a space of there's no butch community, I feel so isolated, to –

0: people begging to get in and, you know, wanting to be involved. And so the second one was, it was at a bigger venue and still it sold out and still people have been really keen. And there's been a crew in Sydney who's been really behind the zine since it started, and they're putting on a launch for us on April 7. So the tapping into some part of the lesbian community or the queer community that I didn't even know existed or didn't know where it was has been a great lesson, and has been really heartening. And for me personally, like, I don't really spend a lot of time thinking, oh yeah, I'm butch. Like, as I mentioned earlier, I have experiences where I'm mistaken for male, or I have experiences with my family or at work where I'm read in complicated ways, or my gender is policed in some ways. And it's something I'm conscious of. And that's, I guess, the intersection where I identify as butch, where it's a difficult point for me. And to have that as be something that I can celebrate and be a positive thing, which is, you know, it's always been the way in the queer community. I've always felt pretty safe in that space, but to have it not be something, I guess it was put in one of the pieces as well, it's not something that people engage with you in spite of, but because of it. It's become a point of identity where people can be really proud of it. And it's really nice to see that there are so many butch and femme and queer people who are engaged with the idea and how open the community is.
1: I wanted to ask a little bit about, I mean, I know it's a community that gets persecuted a lot, so I don't want to, you know, add to that. But I do think that there is a section of the community that is quite invisibilized, and that is people of color mm-hmm. in the queer community. And having gone through the two publications, it looks like that was a bit of a challenge for the producers of the publication. And I wanted to get your sense, you know, Tandi is a woman of colour and Maddie certainly as someone who's not white and not Anglo, what is there about the visibility of people of colour and non-whites and non-Anglos in the queer community, and then the reflection of that in the publication?
0: It's a really good question. The initial publication started through networks, as I said. So, you know, it reflects, I guess, the more main, well, it's not mainstream because it's butch, but it reflects a certain part of the predominantly Melbourne. There are some Americans in there, predominantly Melbourne queer scene. And the second edition has really pushed outside that and really engaged with hopefully a more diverse range of butch identified people. I think it's hard. I think the Melbourne queer community is pretty white. Like, I think that's the reality of it. Probably not the reality. That's the visible reality of it. And I think you have to work to find a diverse community. And I think the publication has done some of that work, but it's an ongoing challenge. And there's those intersections in the community of trying to get a really diverse group of people to be photographed and to write about their identities. And that's why there's some from Melbourne, there's some from Sydney, and there's also a few pieces and a few photos from the States and from Europe. We did a photo shoot in Berlin as well. So there's that part of it. There's trying to get that diversity in there. And there's also trying to represent the broader queer community. There's a person in the zine of the second edition who is a trans woman who identifies as butch, and that was a really interesting piece and a really interesting identity that we really wanted to include, so that we can have a really broad sweeping look at what butch means to a range of people. And we've been really careful as well not to use the word female, I guess, as well, to kind of go, it's you know, it's a masculine presenting, generally female perspective, but butchers can be, it's a self-identity, it can be anything. But there is a tendency for, you know, in the Melbourne queer community for it to be quite a white Anglo-centric identity, perhaps, or maybe that's just the community. I don't know, Tandi.
1: Hang on, before we go to you, Tandi. Yeah. So as a Jewish butch woman, then what space is there for you in the Jewish community, or is that a little bit alienating for you too?
0: It's alienating, but it's also a little bit different. I mean, it's hard because I guess the challenge for me is, I am white. I'm not read particularly as Jewish outside the Jewish community. So in fact, in a lot of circumstances and in a lot of workplaces, I've encountered more anti-Semitism than homophobia when people find out I'm Jewish, or passive anti-Semitism when they don't realise. And so that's been an interesting experience for me. But in terms of my gender identity, it's not been a super positive experience in the Jewish community, but it's also like I'm operating in a very middle class milieu as well. So that's also part of it. So class and identity very much play a part.
1: And Tandi, being a butch woman of colour in a predominantly white queer community here in Melbourne.
2: Look, I think it can be a challenge sometimes. I certainly think my time living in the States, where I really felt part of a queer community of colour, as distinct from the general queer community, it was a very supportive and political and engaged community that I was part of, and I really appreciated that. And it's something that I miss when I'm here. But I think, as Maddie sort of said, it is the reality of at least the visible queer community in Melbourne is overwhelmingly Anglo and white. And so I think it is what it is, but it is really nice when you can kind of make those connections that sort of move across those boundaries as well.
0: It's interesting, you know, Esther's experience to create the zine was in contrast to her experience in the States, where she felt like butch and femme was much more accepted. So it seems like definitely not going to hold up the US as a paragon of, you know, diversity and acceptance, but it you know, the quantity of people and the diversity of their community that allows, you know, from what you've said, women of colour to really collect around their identities, and the way that Esther speaks of butch femme seems like something that's they've possibly got a little bit right.
2: Yeah. I think just to sort of follow on from that a little bit, it was interesting when I was living in the States, I was living in Michigan, which is not like it's a pretty white conservative state. For a lot of the queer women of colour that I was hanging out with, for them it was like the whitest place they'd ever lived, and they were really kind of struggling with that as, you know, being very different from where they had come from. For me, it was probably like the biggest kind of community of colour and queers of colour that I'd had the opportunity to be part of. And so it was quite an interesting perspective to kind of watch them be like, oh my gosh, I feel like there's, you know, so few of us, and it's, you know, the community's so small, and I don't really know where to start and how to build community and stuff. And I was just kind of like, this is awesome. So
1: if our listeners wanted to get their hands on the publication, how would they do that?
0: The details are all on the Facebook page, which is Butch Is Not A Dirty Word. And there's also a website, which is butchisnotadirtyword.com. And that's got a whole lot of that, got those details in there as well. And it's also got the back issues, so you can purchase those online if you are so inclined.
1: Well, to both of you, thank you so much for your time and for sharing your stories.
0: Thank you, Giselle.
2: Thanks.
1: That was Madeline Imber and Tandi Wei Abi Moyo. 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
3: 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I'm Wings series producer Frieda Worden. 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

0: And good morning, Humboldt County and beyond. It is once again Friday. We have once again miraculously made it through yet another week. Cheers for everyone who's in survival mode and those who are just having fun. Yay. Yay us. So it is a beautiful day out there. It's a little brisk, so I am dressed in what I consider so-hum, you know, seasonal. I have a long-sleeve shirt and a down vest, but I also have a skirt, bare legs, and sandals. I'm prepared. I know the weather's going to change, and I'm ready for whatever happens. But I was excited to see this morning as I pulled in that the stage is already set up for the K-Mud Block Party.
1: Coming on tomorrow.
0: Mudstock, yes. And that runs from noon until 8 p.m., if I have that right. Mm-hmm. And you know what? It's a great lineup. There are so many talented musicians showing up to do this, to entertain you all day long. Starting at noon with the Funicators. That is always a good way to start any day. And going through Spoon Circus, which is, I think that's the puppet show. Is that right? Yeah. All right. So there's plenty of stuff for kids as well as adults. So we've got Funicators, the Spoon Circus Puppet Show, the Mighty Dynamites, the Latin Peppers, the So Home Girls Band. My band, I'm happy about that because we get to entertain all of you as well. Face Urchins, 3D Man, Makanu, and the Irie Rockers. Makanu, thank you. I've got that wrong. Makanu. So, yeah, great lineup. Thanks to Dennis for organizing the whole thing. I know from having done these in the past what a job that is. So, kudos. And there'll be great people helping us sound good, helping us get on and off the stage, and to entertain all of you.
1: Celebrate this spring weather holding up as long as it does.
0: I think we're also going to have food vendors and craft vendors and lots of things to do. It'll be a great day. So come early, stay late, have fun. That's our motto.
1: Yeah. So I almost brought I was bringing my prop, but then put it inside the house instead of bringing it in. But the vote by mail ballot was amazing to me because for the first time I saw that there are actually 50 candidates for governor.
0: Plus, yeah.
1: Yeah, plus. it really feels like all of them. And then furthermore, I look at the sort of like – and this is the soft science of it that gets you very conspiratorial. But you go from the top, it's blah, blah, blah, blah, blah, blah. You've never seen them before. Katie Porter, you also notice that right to the right of it, like an inch, Xavier Becerra. And an inch above that is Tom
0: – Steyer?
1: No. Oh. Steyer is in the middle column at the bottom.
0: Okay.
1: So if you look at the middle of the paper, you'll see most of the main contenders.
0: Oh, interesting.
1: If you look above that, like at the top of it, nonsense. Absolutely. You've never seen them on a poll. You might have seen their name once or twice before. But like for the top 4 or 5 inches in the second and third column, there's nonsense. Hmm. And then it comes down to like I think it's the other Tom.
0: But in any case, there are a lot of candidates. And
1: I've always
0: thought it was rather amazing that someone would choose to run for governor without having run for anything else before.
1: I believe we have one option who submitted their like statement for the Board of Equalization here. I was watching the other thing is the voter information guide, which is also fascinating. Didn't find any Tom Steyer quote like section. The first one for governor's choice is Katie Porter, who to me it's the highlight of if you liked Elizabeth Warren's 2020 run, Katie Porter would be the choice for you, much to the rest of our vexation while Becerra. You know.
0: But you know what? The important thing is that everybody votes, and I hope you all do. So before we get too far into the day, the views and opinions expressed throughout the broadcast day are those of the speakers and not necessarily those of this station, its staff, or underwriters. Time will be made available for other viewpoints, and thank you for joining us. And let's see if we have any callers. I believe we do. Good morning. You're on the air.
1: Howdy.
2: Hey, I just want to clarify about Spoon Circus.
0: Oh, thank you.
2: And that is, it's a Whale Gulch alumni, and him and his partner, they kind of travel around. They've been based in the United States for the past not quite a year, but they've been overseas and stuff. And I think there's little entities all over, and it's not a puppet show. It's actually like circus arts, like acrobat, and they go around. Right, they come back here every year, and they spend time at the different schools, like Whale Gulch and Beginnings, and I think they're even going out to Casterlin.
0: Oh, fun.
2: Maybe Whitethorn, and they teach the kids stilts and juggling and, like I say, circus arts like that. I don't believe there's any puppets
0: involved.
2: Okay,
0: well, thank you. I appreciate that. That sounds like it'll be a lot of fun.
2: Oh, I know. For them to have made a career out of it, that's kind of cool.
0: Pretty impressive. Pretty impressive. Yeah. I love that.
2: So, I hope everybody has fun tomorrow.
0: Yeah, thanks so much for clarifying that, and I appreciate that.
2: Okay, cool. Bye-bye.
0: Take care. Bye-bye. Mm-hmm. And there will also be, I'm looking at my card here now, which would have been smart of me to do earlier, but we do have local artisans, food vendors, the K-Mud famous coffee booth, a hidden gem flea market, drinks, and delectable baked goods. So there's going to be lots of stuff for everybody. Okay, and the kids zone. Let's not forget the kids zone. All right, do we have another caller? Good morning.
3: Hello.
0: Good morning. You're
3: Hello.
0: On the air. Good morning.
3: This is Howdy. Good morning. This is Dan Brewer
0: Hi,
3: calling.
0: Hi, Dan. How Howdy. Are you?
3: Well, I'm pretty good. I'm still in the hospital, though, you know, I have a poem to read you, and a joke. Let's do the jokes first.
0: Okay.
3: Do you know what pigs put on their burns?
0: I don't.
3: They put ointment on there.
0: Oh, ointment.
3: Oh, yeah. And then let's see.
0: Very clever.
3: Do you know why in the milking barn the stool only has three legs?
0: I've always wondered about that one. Why is that?
3: Because the cow has the other one.
0: Ooh.
3: I better read you this poem.
0: Okay, let's go to poetry. But thank you for the morning laugh.
3: You can get the book, the whole book. It's over at Emilius or Chautauqua.
0: Nice.
3: And let me tell you, it's on its fourth printing, and I think we only have maybe 20 of them left. So if you're looking to do it, do it. So,
0: congratulations on your success with that. That's terrific.
3: Yeah. So see if I can read this poem. I wrote it. And Jen is here in the county, and I have to call her here. The woman at the window for Jen. Is that all the woman at the window said? One and a half eyes and two halves. We see the world separated by a small slit of green. You looking in and I out. A small native brush nearby with holly-like leaves leaking out pieces of yellow. Yes, that's all we get for now, but it's enough to keep looking through, not for, but to see the other side.
0: Very nice.
3: I'm still over at the hospital, and if people want to come and visit,
0: that would
3: sure
0: be lovely.
3: Enjoy it.
0: Yeah. You know, I encourage everyone to go say hi to Dan. He's spent his many years here making us all laugh and helping with the kids and stuff. So I hope that you're doing okay and that people come and say hi.
3: Yeah. Okay. Well, let's see. Well, you know where they are for sure. And go and get them.
0: Okay.
3: Bang, bang, bang. So let's see. One other joke. Knock, knock.
0: Who's there?
3: Wooden shoe.
0: Wooden shoe who?
3: Wouldn't you like to give K-Mud some money?
0: Yeah.
1: Oh,
3: yeah. Okay.
0: Thank you, Dan.
3: We got to plug K-Mud because, it's either you're getting it plugged into the wall or by battery. It's still there and it's important, you know. Where would we be without some telling us about fires and we'd be crispy. Is what it is.
0: Yes,
3: so,
0: that's right.
3: Anyhow,
0: thank you.
3: Okay, bye-bye.
0: Bye for now, Dan. Take good care.
3: Mm-hmm. I will. Bye-bye.
0: Bye now. So,
1: let's see. Well, before, because I did find a version of this list of governors, and I'd kind of like to speed read them because, I know you're rolling your eyes, but hear me out. it is ludicrous that we allow this to happen, that there are this many names and that they all don't matter except for two or three or four. In California, very Democratic state, blah, blah, blah. It's a complete travesty to our process that we go, oh, yeah, pick your own, but don't pick 90% of these.
0: It's confusing. I agree.
1: It is anti-democratic. This is not what liberals stood for. I mean, I know we tolerate, like, yes, you can get on the ballot. Yeah, absolutely. You can get on it so much we might forget you, but, you know, we'll support everyone else. 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
0: All right. And
1: I do hear the phones going off, though.
0: Well, let's see what we have going on. Do we have callers?
4: Hey,
0: all right.
4: Well, thank you.
0: Good morning.
1: Hey,
0: good morning.
4: Is that me?
0: It is definitely
1: sure
0: you.
1: Sure is.
4: Awesome. Okay. Well, I was going to chime in. I wanted to ask, well, first I want to say to Shaka, thank you for playing all the different clips of the governor debate, you know, at least the ones that matter. on your show, that was really, you know, it was good. You got to hear directly from the people that didn't catch the debate, which I didn't. But so out of the few that you played, I definitely liked Steyer. He's the billionaire, and he got a hard time by the host of the interview, just for existing.
1: Yeah,
4: but
1: usually
4: he sounded very Bernie-like, and he had lots of you know, progressive things to say, and so I liked what he said. And I haven't dug into his history, but you know, at least on the surface, that he was definitely my favorite.
1: Yeah, he's the only one who supported the California wealth tax on, like, billionaires and whatnot. And, you know, he said it doesn't go far enough, which Porter took to be confusing. And she's like, but she didn't support it, in fact. But she wanted to catch him on not supporting it. And she was confused, apparently, allegedly, by his answer. But then he's like, yeah, no, it doesn't go far enough, but I would sign it if it was on my desk.
0: Interesting.
4: I had to laugh at your clip of Katie Porter raging on, I don't know if it was her staffer or who.
1: It was a staffer, yeah.
4: Cursing him out for getting in a shot.
1: Yeah.
4: And I've always thought Katie Porter was, you know, a clear, like, Democratic Party, you know, bought and owned by corporate interests or whatever. So I would never vote for her.
1: She's
4: and then
1: interesting.
4: The Green Party guy, just kind of like you're talking about with the ballot itself.
1: Yeah.
4: The Green Party guy, they shafted. They basically didn't get his name on the ballot with all the 50 others or however many there are.
1: Yeah. Living for God and Country DeMott is on there.
4: As well as
1: Akhyami Agbade, Mohammed Arif, Larry Azvedo, Xavier Becerra, Caroline Bueller, and that's, I believe, 10% of them. I'll say
4: I guess the short of it is I was going to ask you how many Republicans are on it. It's just two, maybe?
1: There are several. You know, if you read from the top,
4: it
1: depends on how you read the thing, but if you go from the left side down, it starts with Democrats. If you go from the top of the page down, which most people wouldn't do, you start at the left and you go down. But if you start at the top of the page, it's like eight Republicans and no party preference, Living for God and Country DeMott.
4: Yeah, my point was that this is an intentional to dilute, to split the votes up, right, into so many small pieces that if there are clear favorites on, say, the Republican side, I mean, I hate the whole partisan stuff, and I don't vote that way, but it seems clear to me that it's intentional, you know, having that many candidates on the ballot.
1: You know, so not to be
4: I'm going to leave it there.
1: Yeah.
0: Okay. Thank you.
4: The last thing I'll throw out there is, what's the biggest raccoon anybody has seen weight-wise?
1: Not the biggest, but I definitely had a long sort of series of a long raccoon encounter last night where one got in and was climbing on stuff, and it's a really cute, sweet raccoon, but like
0: not indoors.
1: Climbed up on a curtain rod and was like,
4: oh man,
1: trying to figure its way down.
4: Stared down by a big one that probably came up to my knee.
0: Whoa.
4: Almost.
0: Whoa.
4: And that's why I wanted to ask what other people have seeing their biggest ones. Anyway, thanks
1: like
4: for the show,
1: bear.
4: And I'll listen
0: thank
4: later.
0: You.
1: Yeah, thanks
0: thank
1: for
0: you.
1: Calling.
0: Appreciate
4: I'll
0: it.
4: I'll see you at the block party. Bye.
0: Okay, cool.
1: Right.
0: So a couple things there. One, I love the shout-out to your show, and that is another reminder of what KBUD provides our community, is information. So you can't always get to everything. If you didn't get to the town hall meeting, for example, last night, then there is a wrap-up on KMUD News. There's a wrap-up on the Redheaded Black Belt. I mean, these are all things that are important to our community. So, so cool. And how'd you get the raccoon out, Shaka?
1: eventually, I convinced him to, and then he did climb down through a doorway, like a wooden interior doorway. And went downstairs, and then I went around the house to open the downstairs, and then back around to the upstairs, and I got the memo well enough to leave.
0: But I'm glad it was a peaceful exit.
1: Yeah.
0: It sounds like it could have gone either way.
1: Yeah, no, they didn't make too much of a mess, considering, you know, coming in a cat door is easy. Going out the cat door
0: I was
1: going to
0: ask
1: hard.
0: How it got in. Okay, there you go.
1: It's amazing they fit through those, but you know, at the same point, it's like I feel like we could have called them squirrel bears, and it would be accurate enough.
0: Yeah, moving here from elsewhere was an adventure in wildlife for me. Mm-hmm. There's always room. All right, let's see if we've got another caller. Good morning, you're on the air.
1: How do?
5: Good morning, it's Passion.
0: Good morning,
1: howdy, Passionate.
5: I wasn't going to talk raccoons, but being I'm living trapping and caught in probably 3,000-4,000 raccoons.
1: You ever released one?
5: The biggest one I ever caught was probably over 30 pounds.
0: Mm.
5: And he was missing an eye, an ear, half his tail.
0: Whoa.
5: So he had fought every fort. And the story is a landlord called me. And it was living in the attic, and it dug under their foundation to get into the wall.
0: Wow.
5: And these people, I set a trap, caught them the first night, but the guys didn't tell me this. His wife was crying because she didn't want it euthanized because it's against the law to relocate them. It's really stupid to relocate them. Number one, they will come back from 50 miles away. Mm. And this proven they've put hers on. And then you educate them. So then they get really hard to catch a second or third time.
0: Huh.
5: Well, this guy wanted to make his wife happy. He didn't tell me. He took the trap all the way to Leggett from Fort Bragg. Let it go. I went by there the next day because I usually talk to everybody every day I trap for to find out if I have anything caught. And he said, he took me outside and said, I took it up to Leggett and let my wife was crying. And I said, well, I think that's a mistake. 4 days later, because he had a picture of the raccoon. That's why we could identify it. And, you know, without a tail and ears and so big, it was easy to identify.
0: Right.
5: It had dug back under his foundation that they pour concrete in. It was back in his attic.
0: Oops.
1: That's pretty fun.
0: Oops. Well, that's
5: it took
0: definitely
5: a bunch of tricks to catch him a second time. But, no, they can get huge. Fort Bragg, there's more raccoons living in cities than in the hills. Up here in the hills where I live, I had 8 ones on my ranch. Occasionally you see a raccoon track. There's not a lot of them in the hills because they get eaten by the mountain lions and other things.
0: Yeah.
5: But in town, Fort Bragg, Ukiah, Willits, it is loaded with them. especially Fort Bragg, there's hundreds of them in the town.
1: Mm-hmm.
5: And it's because these feral cat feeders who think they're helping feral cats dump out hundreds of pounds of cat food. And at nighttime, what they're doing is they're feeding the raccoons, which, of course, because they get fed such good food, have bigger litters. They don't want to leave town. They live in people's houses and cause a lot of problems in the houses. They can cause thousands of dollars of damage or even a fire because they chew on the wiring. They love to go into the attics. But that that was the biggest I ever caught, and he was way over 30 pounds.
0: That sounds like an impressive one. All right, what else you got for us here?
1: Yeah, anything going
5: on? Well, I'll make it quick. So there's a mayor's race in L.A., and I'm not from L.A. I was down there 24 years ago. I had to work down there with the USDA on a disease breakout multiple times. But L.A. is just a hellhole. It's just anything about homeless, the illegal aliens that they protect, the tax base is leaving, people are moving away, Hollywood is dying. So you have this Karen Bass, who's a complete communist, open communist.
1: Wow,
5: been to Cuba,
1: communist.
5: I think, 14 times. And she, you know, the Palabate fire, and it's just a mess. But there's a guy, Platt, it's like Platt Mountain out of Garberville, Spencer Platt. He's a Hollywood actor for reality shows running. And he's hilarious. Every day he comes up with a new ad. Many of them are AI ads, you know.
1: Very
5: and
1: creative.
5: He's probably doing them, probably making them himself. There's so many of them. And he is surging in the city of Libtor because he has common sense. But his ads are just hilarious that you can go on YouTube and look at them. Funny as hell. And I'm from LA. I hope he wins. Maybe he can bring the city back. We got all these big cities with these communist mayors that are just destroying these cities.
1: Right, like President Biden did before, and now we've clearly come back. The country was dying, I've heard.
5: Well, you got CIA, you got Seattle that has what, Wilson, or is she the one in Portland? You have, you know, the mayor of New York, who's a total commie and a jihadist.
1: And he just paid off the deficit.
5: But you have all these commies. And that's what Bass is.
1: So,
5: and this guy who's running Platt.
1: We got to let him run?
5: His ads are hilarious. Look them up. You'll have a lot. They're funny and they're sharp.
1: That's great. Could you respond to one question? What do you feel about... Hold on a second. Could I interrupt you real quick?
5: But it's just interesting.
1: I'm going to showrunner's right to interrupt you for a question. What do you feel about the previous corrupt mayor of New York being, I suppose, written off by the president and then leaving a $12 billion deficit. And then the socialist mayor gets in there and balances his budget without raising taxes or cutting services in about 4 months.
5: No, he hasn't raised – New York's a mess. The rich people are leaving. He hasn't balanced anything. It's all bull. What are you talking about?
1: Well,
5: you're crazy.
1: I'm crazy? I don't
5: New
1: know.
5: York
1: budget,
5: is dying.
1: Budgets have numbers.
5: New York, the rich people
1: we'll see,
5: are
1: we'll
5: leaving.
1: We'll see how it does. The country's winning, I've also
5: rich
1: heard.
5: And think that's going to fix them.
1: That's
5: they
1: a great thing.
5: Move.
1: It's a great thing that your political project is working out so good for everyone here in the States.
0: Okay. Thank you very much for the call. Take good care.
1: Ask him what he pays for gas. I'm sure it's lower than Biden ever could.
0: And I am reminding everyone once again that the views expressed are not those of the station, these hosts, or the underwriters.
1: They're in fact mostly not the views of the station when we have that guy on.
0: Yeah, well, yeah. But hey, you know, different viewpoints. 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
1: Now, before we get another caller on, I'm going to go through another five names here of candidates that certainly should be on the ballot. Carolina Bueller, Louis A. D. Barasikua. I'm not going to worry about pronunciation too hard if I've never heard of them in my life. Sophia Idum Assam, Derek Grasty, Joel Jacob, Gary Howard Kidgill, Matthew Chase Levy, that almost sounds familiar, Matt Mahan, pulling at an incredible 4%, Barack D. Obama Shaw.
0: Is that a joke? Do we
1: No. That is on the ballot. He's one of the last three or four names. Eric Swalwell, still on the ballot.
0: Yes. It was already printed.
1: You know where he comes in? He comes in directly after Tom Steyer at about the 38th place in the ballot. After that, nonsense. I know. And absolute nonsense.
0: As I said before, I actually read the voter's guide and – I was surprised at how many people were running for the governor of the state, which is a huge job. I mean, talk about complicated, intense, large, overwhelming perhaps.
1: Yeah.
0: And they had never run for any public office before.
1: But you know what?
0: I think, why do you think you could run a state when you've never run, you know, a school board council?
1: And, I mean, it's conspiratorial, but you look at 2016 when not many candidates ran because Hillary was presumed.
0: Oh.
1: And we got Bernie with, like, enough attention on, well, these are your two choices. And he very nearly won it. In fact, DNC heads had to resign because they did have articles coming out and sort of like they did bias it in favor of Hillary. She got questions early. And then we had a media sort of converge over on the same issues. Like, it's very interesting to see. I looked up the gubernatorial race last week, and the top stories were all four Katie Porter stories.
0: Now, I actually saw that.
1: Fifth or sixth in the race, third Democrat. Two Republicans and two Democrats above her reliably. It is not a Katie Porter race. But if you don't want a progressive winning, you could vote Katie Porter instead of Steyer and you could get Becerra. It's very, very interesting. Okay, so after Obama Shaw, Thunder Parley, Katie Porter, Raji Rab, and Satish Rao.
0: We live in a confusing country.
1: Yeah, it feels like most of these names are parodies of themselves. Or you find someone with a big ego and you're like, hey, buddy, you could go somewhere.
0: Yeah.
1: I could pay for like 3 months of your campaigning.
0: All right. Well, hey, there must be other wonderful things we can talk about. I'd love to hear from anyone who went to the town hall last night and hear what they think about the proposed Southern Humboldt business. I think it's Business Improvement District.
1: Ooh.
0: So I understand that it seems like everybody's got their hand out wanting more money for this and that. But, you know, if you've lived here long enough, we have seen Garberville and Redway look thriving. And we have seen them as they look now. Mm-hmm. And I would kind of like to see them look better. And I'm open to anything that might actually make that happen. So I'm kind of interested in hearing what people thought of the town hall and where we go from there. Mm-hmm. What other options do we have? I don't know, but maybe there are some. And
1: okay. So Scott P. Shields. Tom Steyer, Eric Swalwell, who has dropped out of the race, but he's still on here, Tony K. Thurmond, Antonio Villaraigosa. He's actually been on a couple polls.
0: Mm-hmm.
1: Betty T. Yee.
0: Yeah.
1: Aaron Zezulak. James Athens Jr. Chad Bianco. He's also been on polls. Exceptions to this list have been on the top 10.
0: Mm-hmm.
1: Patricia D. Luca Basualdo, Randeep Dillon, Rafael M. Hernandez, Steve Hilton, Alicia Olivia Lapp, Leo Naranjo the Fourth? Yeah. Tim Nelson, Greta Solarzano. It's got the hyphen over an O. Leo Samuel Zaki, David Zickfus.
0: Okay.
1: Zickfus.
0: So here's the deal, folks. If you don't call in, Shaka's going to keep reading names.
1: No, you're going to hear all the candidates for governor. And that's what you get.
0: So please,
1: they're silly,
0: please
1: though.
0: Please call in.
1: They had a sense of humor when they drafted these up in the vampiric lounge that they all work in.
0: I wonder what it takes to get your name on a ballot, any ballot.
1: Well, they didn't manage to get the one green running for governor. But in my still goes to very critical on Green's defense, there are one candidates for some of our localer races, District 2, from Santa Barbara to Del Norte. Santa Barbara to Del Norte is one district, and I think we had one option on our Board of Equalization, at least in the info packet.
0: All right. So onward we go. Hey, we've got a caller. Good morning. You're on the air.
1: How do?
6: Yeah, hi. It's Mendocino.
0: Hi, Mendocino.
6: Hey.
1: Fellow district. Hey,
6: so, yeah, you know, the orange thing and all his buddies.
1: Mm-hmm. Oh, yeah.
6: Over in the torn down White House.
0: Yeah.
1: Might have convinced
6: China. So they're
1: China
6: all
1: to...
6: closing. They're absolutely insane. They're denying global warming by humans. They're closing the windmills down. So I thought of a great alternative. We build these harnesses of little windmills. They go over the front of their face, their mouth,
1: right?
6: All the bluster, and you connect that up to some batteries. All the bluster of, you know, Whiskey Pete and Cash and his buddies, Orange buddies.
1: Yeah, harness the wind.
6: Harness the wind that way. Yeah. You know, they walk around with the little windmills.
1: Well, I think that's what they're concerned about with wind, you know.
6: Yeah, because heavens forbid
1: these
6: snowflakes get melted by something that's right in front of them. You know, it's like throwing snowflakes into a pot of boiling water. They better get those windmills over their face.
1: Yeah, because it's
6: Start producing with all their wind bluster.
1: Right. It's not like there's any power issues, especially with the AI data centers going up. One going up in Utah, I think it was.
6: Extremely huge.
1: Yeah. No, it actually doubles the power requirements of Utah with 23 atom bombs per day worth of energy that it requires.
6: Yeah, I heard that. And it's just going to, let's just drain the rest of this Grand Canyon here and use all the water up.
1: A lot of water, a lot of power. That's just what we had unlimited
6: for the governor, I think it should be Tom Steyer, Bernie, Elizabeth Warren, Bernie Sanders. He's rich, which helps, but he's very progressive. He's very to the left, which is not really to the left. It's just common sense things.
1: Yeah, it's like feed kids in school.
6: I think Tom Steyer is the best. At this point, he's a good guy. We should go for him. That's my opinion.
0: Yeah. All right. Well, thank you for that. That's what
6: thanks you guys. And we'll get those windmills harnesses, attached very soon. I promise you, in a couple days.
0: I can see the visual.
6: The orange thing would say.
0: I can see the visual. Thanks. So it's interesting. I was reading just yesterday that. For all of Trump's dislike of wind and solar and anything renewable, frankly, Texas is about to overcome California for producing the most solar of any state. Now, that's a very deep red state, and yet they understand they need all the power they can get.
1: Yeah, big power needs. And I mean, it's not as convincing to say, think of the environment and the little baby seals. It's not as convincing as saying it's the cheapest way to make power.
0: Yeah.
1: It's the most reliable way. And it's more hardy if anyone tries to do destruction on us than having a giant oil depot.
0: I know.
1: We're susceptible to blockade. We're susceptible to a single drone attack. We're susceptible to so much with our oil reserves and tanks and things.
0: So actually, Texas actually leads in wind production as well, which, you know, how come we never hear about Trump attacking Texas for their production of wind
1: because,
0: and solar.
1: Some people are beyond hypocrisy, and other people have not gotten that memo.
0: And we in California are the top producer of both solar and geothermal energy. And we actually have a target of 100% carbon-free electricity by 2045. I know that's a ways off, and that's a hard thing to get to. Mm-hmm. The state of Washington leads the nation in hydroelectric power, mm-hmm. providing the majority of its electricity, which is pretty impressive. Mm-hmm. Iowa, another red state, is a leader in wind energy production, often generating over 60% of its power from wind. And Oklahoma, another red state, wind energy producer. So South Dakota, also wind and hydro. Idaho, hydro. Vermont frequently generates close to 100% of its electricity from renewables, hydro, wind, and biomass.
1: Well, you know,
0: so
1: the interesting,
0: it's possible. It is possible.
1: Yeah. The interesting thing about, well, the sun's not always shining, but peak demand is during the day.
0: Well, and as someone, I think it was actually our representative, I think it was Huffman, actually had to school, which is terrifying. I want to say it was the Secretary of the Interior. Maybe not. I might be wrong on that, though. Mm. And just he said, well, the solar only works during the day. Because have you never heard of batteries?
1: Yeah.
0: Have you never heard of storage of power? You know, it's like, really? So it's a little concerning to me. But for all of Trump's trying to cancel and has canceled offshore wind turbines and things on wind farms, we need energy. And I don't think we should be as dependent on oil as we are.
1: Well,
0: that's my opinion.
1: We can either have Becerra, who I haven't heard anything about, like particularly.
0: He's been pretty quiet,
1: he's got like he does have a controversy that's been brewing for a little while. There might be some. He might be indictable, but they're not going to do that until he wins the primary. If he does, it's one of those things where it's like tactics are very fun, aren't they?
0: Mm.
1: Katie is there's no way she's leaving the race. She's not going to do it. Why would she ever do it? She's just going to – I mean, I'm sorry, but Elizabeth Warren specifically ran tangential to – like Bernie did ask her to run in his stead in 2016, and she didn't. And then she runs in 2020, and then she calls him a liar saying that, you know, he didn't just say that, well, America's kind of sexist. You might have – you know, you might have an extra challenge with you. She's like, no, you said a woman can't win, which – does seem kind of like a year removed from him saying something like that, that she might have moved the goalpost on what he said a little bit.
0: Mm.
1: Doesn't sound like typical Bernie. But then very interestingly, she stayed in the race while everyone else dropped out to endorse Biden during the great Bidenification of the race after Bernie had won, I think, two or three of the primaries, which typically has had – formally meant that you would go on to win the election. But no one was saying that because it was still up in the air because the media is owned by the same conglomerates that work bipartisanly on both sides, which you know, gives everybody their chance to call out corruption on the other side. And so we all have a lot of fun circular firing squad left and right while the rich get richer. And yeah.
0: Yeah.
1: Yeah.
0: Yeah. So but let's not forget that there are wonderful things going on too.
1: Yeah, yeah.
0: I mean, I hearken back to the days of Owl starting the show and said, let's not take ourselves too seriously. There's a lot of serious stuff going on out there, and I know it's hard not to take things too seriously. But I also want to encourage you to remember to have some fun out there.
1: Yeah, yeah. sorry, my most recent one is like, well, there was a good mixture for clearing drains that involved washing powder and

0: a jet engine turbine type thing that uses that sort of super cooled floaty technology to get the thing to spin without any friction. If we can keep it cooled and we don't even have to keep it all the way cooled with the special alloy, so it's like several degrees warmer than absolute zero, which is very helpful, then we can have a turbine that's radically efficient to sort of
1: excellent. Do all right. Flying well, and whatnot. I'll look forward to that. Technology is one of my favorite things, and I love it when it works in our favor.
0: Right.
1: 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And speaking of fun, since we are entering the fun season, it's pretty reliable that the sun will be out and that rain will not be falling.
0: I say
1: pretty reliable because the weather does change. But in addition to tomorrow's block party, and once again, huge thanks to both Dennis and Christy for organizing it, everybody else who's making this happen. Mm-hmm. It's a big project, and it's going to be a lot of fun, and you're all invited.
0: Totally.
1: But next weekend, on May 24th, is the Heart of the Redwoods Community Hospice annual spring garden tour, and that's on Sunday, May 24th from 11 to 3. And this year they're going to offer a tour of five beautiful gardens out in Shelter Cove, which is a really cool idea.
0: Yeah.
1: Because they didn't grow things out there with their proximity to the ocean that don't really thrive necessarily here. So that will be wonderful. Tickets are available at the hospice office, Redway Liquor, Signature Coffee, Exhale, and Whitethorn Construction. And this does tend to sell out, so I think you want to get your tickets if you're interested in having a beautiful day out in Shelter Cove.
0: Yeah.
1: Yeah, and supporting our wonderful Heart of the Redwoods Hospice. So,
0: right.
1: Good to have good things.
0: Daytime activities at the Cove. It is rather sheltered.
1: I know.
0: From some of the mainstays.
1: Yep, so 11 to 3, and everybody meets at Malcolm's Park.
0: Yeah.
1: So, and they'll have maps and brochures for you. So, get your tickets.
0: And I've heard some phone lines, so I don't have to keep going on the governor's list just yet. But we'll get there. We'll get through.
1: I'm so proud of you. All right. Do we have a call, Dennis?
0: All right. Looks like they're coming over. Hello?
2: Wow. Okay. Did you say fun?
0: Fun. Yeah.
2: Fun. Okay. Fun. And we're tying down all our weekends. I want to speak up for the...
1: Whoops, we lost you, Kay.
0: Right when she was saying what she's speaking for.
1: Kay, we kind of lost you.
0: That's freedom of speech these days.
1: All right. If you can hear us, call back.
0: And until then...
2: Band.
1: Oops, there you are. Wait.
2: Playing in Casper. Now, I know there's a lot of people who go to Casper for fun that are listening to the station. Once in a while, somebody wanders down from Humboldt, and we really like that.
0: Yeah.
2: And if you tell us, we might put you on the guest list, although I don't know who's throwing this party.
0: Yeah, could you do the when and
2: well,
0: where?
2: Well, I do. They're the dancers, and it's a big dance show. So that, fun right there, fun. We are a dance, we are a swing band, and we can get you to shake your booty if you want or
0: yes.
2: not. And it's going to start at 6. I may have given the wrong time and an earlier announcement, but we got a couple of weeks to adjust. It starts at 6, which probably means that the swing cult will be there teaching people how to do, you know, fancy, wild dance moves or just how to keep the beat. And that's always fun because when they show up, it's a show, you know, in addition to the band. And we've been working on some new... We got a new waltz, dance moves, and like that. So it's going to be a lot of fun. It's on the 30th. It's at the Casper Community Center, which is a big, beautiful building in the middle of Casper. And it starts at 6 o'clock on the 30th, which is, I believe, a Saturday.
0: Right on.
2: Be there or be square. The Bob Ayers Big Band swings on. And...

0: It'll be fun. That's why I called. It'll be fun.
1: Very nice.
0: I haven't made my way all the way through the Go Voter pamphlet. I might go to the archives to listen to the debate because I missed it last night. I was doing something else. But, an awful lot of people who don't say what their party is. Did you notice that?
1: A lot of them.
0: There's maybe a majority of candidates who say no preferred party.
1: Yeah, so to be fair, both parties are historically unpopular. I believe Trump's the most unpopular he's ever been, and I think very close to any president has ever been. But Democrats are up like several points on him, which is terrible. But then again, they have been campaigning on, don't worry, we're not like those leftists. We don't believe in anything. Vote for us as the lesser of two benign parties. We respect our Republican colleagues for about as long as I've been alive.
0: Right.
1: Obama famously said, I govern like a 1980s Republican. And yet we're still seeing left-wing candidates criticized for criticizing Obama for not doing anything particularly left-wing during you could smack the shins of bank owners and big money men instead of homeowners and people would kind of go like, yeah, get them. But, it's interesting how many things are bipartisan that are overlooked by both parties and just kind of.
0: I think we can probably count on, a Democrat landslide at some point, and it's just our responsibility to find, excuse the expression, good Democrats.
1: Yeah.
0: I'm a Bernie-crat. Mm-hmm. It's easy. He's not even that radical. Come on.
1: Yeah.
0: Get it here.
2: Yep.
0: And the fact that he's endorsing Steyer, I think that's pretty interesting.
1: Yeah.
0: I want to listen a little bit to Steyer. The slick pamphlets I'm getting in the mail aren't real helpful.
1: No, there's a lot of them that have very, very general statements, and Steyer is kind of going up against he's still an old guy without a totally on the ball. I've seen some. Progressives run like Plattner or Mamdani, who have the sort of modern tuned ear, and so he's still having to work around there's challenges even if you can get a lot of pamphlets out there, and then how do you differentiate yourself when almost all Democrats have co-opted the progressive language to I believe in fighting climate change through renewable investments. At least half of 1%.
2: All right. Well, thank you very much for that discussion. And
0: we've had a few political challenges. Not very much. We don't allow political. We don't have that much time in the Bob Ayers Big Band.
2: Good. Our music is better. Music is better.
0: Is shut up and play. So
2: I
0: if
2: think
0: you come down on the 30th, we'll do that. And we probably won't do anything. I mean, it's radical to use your body anymore because most people are sitting there looking at a screen. Mm. If you get out and dance, that's almost a radical act anymore. It sort of always has been because basically it's prayer. So come on down and to Casper.
2: All right. Thank
0: Unless,
2: you, Kay.
0: You're at one of the other 5,000 parties that are happening between where you are now and where we'll be. But it's going to be fun.
2: It will be. Thank you very much for keeping the music going.
0: Yeah. Okay,
2: all
0: we'll
2: right.
0: carry on. And you
2: Thank
0: too.
2: You.
0: I wish I was up there for the block party.
2: It's
0: going to
2: be
0: fun. I've had it on
2: my
0: calendar ever since you announced it, but I'm not going to be there. I've got something else to do that's important, and I don't really have – I don't go that far away from home yet.
2: It's the way of the world, and I think it's –
0: I'll be there by and by.
2: There you go. There you go. We'll look forward to seeing you whenever. Thank you, Kay.
0: Carry on.
2: You too.
0: Thank you. Thank Ja.
2: Thank
0: Bye-bye.
2: Ja. I liked what Kay said about dancing being kind of like prayer, though. I mean, it's good for your body. It also gives you endorphins if you really want some scientific explanation as to why it makes you feel better to move.
1: And isolated, unactive people with the more we let ourselves get negatively bound up, the easier we are to corral with big, scary stories that are,
2: For me, it's all about balance. I mean, take things seriously. There are serious things happening in the world, in the country, in the state.
3: Easier we are to corral with, like, big, scary stories.
2: Okay, so we got callers. Good morning. You're on the air.
1: Yeah, good morning.
4: Good morning. Thank you. It's Friday.
2: Thank you.
1: Thank you. How you doing?
4: You know, some days stink on ice. I've been beaten up by the chemtrails and some other things of late. But today, I am fabulous.
2: I'm glad.
1: That's good.
4: Yeah. And I think that we could all take some stock in recognizing there are days where we just have to nurture ourselves before we go out and suffer more injury. Doesn't need to be repeated about the block party tomorrow, but it occurs to me that the community that KMUD represents, with all of its very diverse programming of information, whether it's through song or through verbs, it's conversations, that KMUD is actually a circle and a square.
2: Okay.
4: And you can do that. You can put a circle in a square, and it fits. And there's just a little bit more room left on the edges that are like that piece of a pie that they continue to tell us will be peace. You look at the peace symbol, and it's a couple of really big pieces of pie and a couple of really small pieces of pie. What I say is it's not a pie-eating contest. It's a contest within yourself to recognize what do you truly need and what do you want. Sometimes our wants exceed our needs.
2: Yep, that's
4: and
2: true.
4: In fact, they might, in fact, impinge the needs of others. So for those of you who are billionaires or multimillionaires, be that extra piece of the pie on the outside of the circle. Just write your damn check that you can write off. Just write it to KMUD right now. Write us a check, sponsor free speech, sponsor dialogue and dignity. Be the circle in the square.
2: Ah, that's really well said. Thank you very much. Appreciate that.
1: It went full circle there.
2: Okay.
4: Oh, yeah. That's what we do.
2: Very good, Shaka. All right. You keep having a good day, and thank you so much for the call.
1: Yeah. We're going to.
4: Yeah. I'll be thinking about this conversation the next time I have a bad day.
2: Okay.
1: Looks like we've gotten through our callers for the moment, so I'm going to finish up my list of governors. So I just mentioned David Zickfus. Now we're going to Tom Woodard, retired CEO. Ramsey Robinson, a school social worker. Naomi Barlev, musician, proprietor, and writer. Joseph Cabrera, a business administrator. Oh, we got a caller. All right.
2: To be continued. Mm-hmm. All right, let's take our caller. Good morning. You're on the air.
5: Good morning. I hear you guys are talking about the new things on the list. There's a lot on the list. The governors.
2: Yes.
1: Yeah, and 90% of it is just to confuse and frustrate you so you don't vote correctly.
5: Yes. Yes, I completely agree. I'm actually I'm from Arcata. But I'm the field manager for Butch Ware's campaign. He's the Green Party candidate.
2: Okay.
1: Oh, right on.
5: Yeah. And we are, if you haven't noticed, we're not on the ballot.
1: Yeah. Yeah.
2: Now, Shaka mentioned that. There's no room. Shaka mentioned that. Why is that?
1: Well,
5: so,
1: it's technicality, you know, but it's detailed. So,
5: it's a technicality, but they actually proved in court that they had the correct paperwork the whole time.
1: They were squinting and pretty sure that he didn't redact his phone number on the second copy that it was supposed to be redacted, but it was, so
2: yeah.
1: Oops.
5: Yeah. So they had the same, they had the correct paperwork the whole time, and they gave him like a 10-minute deadline to get from Santa Barbara to Sacramento to turn in the final paperwork it was impossible.
2: I'm so sorry.
5: Well, we're still running as a write-in, and it is going to be a landslide. I think we're going to make history as the biggest write-in campaign.
2: I like your optimism and enthusiasm.
1: The frustration is pretty huge with both of the primary parties. My sort of qualms always come down to like the there are some of these options where there are only one option still. I think District 2 has one of the ones that comes down very very slim, and sometimes it's just like, it's baffling, but it's also weird research to go, who is going to be in this in the future at some time that like needs to be better represented? The whole system needs a significant shakeup, and not been getting that so far.
5: Yeah, I think for the listeners and for yourselves, the person that would shake up this system got removed from the ballot, and that is why. It is not because he didn't file the correct paperwork. There are dozens of other, or maybe one dozen other candidates who didn't correctly file their tax returns, and they are still on because they are not a threat to the system.
1: Yeah,
5: the Secretary of State removed us because we will change things.
1: Right.
5: Huh. And that, in some way, is like uplifting, right? Because if they left us on, we would be working within the system. But since they removed us, it is in some way showing us that we're doing the right thing, which is super backwards, but we don't really live in a democracy. So
1: it's a managed democracy.
5: Yes.
2: All right. Well, thank you for your support of your candidate and for explaining who he is. And let's see what happens.
1: Yeah, we got just 10 seconds left. Okay, I'm going to finish this up, and we're going to go to music and start to kick it off with the rest of the day. So
2: we have a caller. Oh, good morning. You're on the air.
6: Hey, a couple of personal observations. Shaka, I don't know, but whenever you do an impersonation, you seem to get an English accent. I don't know if you are aware of that.
1: Nope.
6: But it's kind of amusing. It also, the term beating a dead horse, I'm just saying. Marcia, I really wish once in a while you would sing us a song, just maybe every 2 months. You have got such a beautiful voice, and it's so uplifting.
2: Thank you.
6: I would just totally dig that. But thanks for the show, you guys. Let's get the girl, what's her face on here, because I'm looking forward to her show.
1: Yeah, let's get
2: Mumser is coming
6: Mumser,
2: up.
6: Thank you.
2: Absolutely. With music.
1: I'll read us out real quick while we transition to music. Elaine Kulati, Living for God and Country, DeMott. Sarge Fiancan, Lucas Adam Filnski.
6: The dead horse.
1: They're very real names. You got to respect these names. Max Foreman, Don J. Groundman, John.
6: Where's the shovel?
1: Henderson.
6: Let's dig a hole.
1: Lewis Herms. I'm seeing the. The cane come out.
2: All right. Thank goodness we've got Mumser and some music coming on.
1: DeWitt Kowill, Anna
2: Kowalski,
1: Dwayne Thomas Lawrence, Amanda Martin, Brent Maupin, Daniel Mercy, Mario Alberto Orocos, Reza Sanjanfedin, Sam Sandek, Christine Saramendo, Frederick Schultz, Margaret.
7: Oh, yes, you know how DJ What's-Her-Face likes to come on time. So here we go. It's 10:01. Thank you for a good show. And it's now time for All About the Music with DJ What's-Her-Face. I think I might adopt that as my new name. Thank you so much for tuning in. And this is KMUD, Garberville 91.1. KMUE Eureka 88.1, KLAI Laytonville 90.3, FM Translator K258BQ Helter Cove 99.5, and we're live and on demand at KMUD.org. And I want to give a big shout out to Michael in Redway, Mary in Garberville, Susan, Tootsie, Rosie, and Banji in Pittsburgh. I've got Flash in Cudahy, Brenda in Cutton, and my cousin in Santa Rosa. And I will think of more names once the coffee kicks in. 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Judy Davis Insurance wants everyone to stay safe out there, and they wish peace and good health to all. So, in case you didn't know, tomorrow is the KMUD Block Party, and we're all getting ready over here, and it's so exciting. Everything looks great. And today I will be sharing some music from two of the bands that will be there. We've got a lineup. I'll read it to you later. But right now I'll tell you that I'm going to play So Hum Girls, and of course I'm going to play Funicators. But for now, let's just get some dancing music happening, and I'm going to start out with one of my favorites. Yeah, Sly and the Family Stone. Let's go.

Baby, that's Sylvester. I feel real, baby. You make me feel mighty real. Yeah, and if you want to feel even more real, come on down to the block party tomorrow. We're going to have a raging party. And it's going to be great weather, great friends. Before that, we had You Got the Love, Rufus and Chaka Khan. Now coming up, the weather girls. It's raining men, baby. Come on. Let's go. Here we go. Yeah. I'll read you the lineup later.

Yeah, baby, we got some weather girls right there. And it's 10:31 in the morning. This is Mumser, and it's all about getting up or moving, sitting in your chair, move your upper body, whatever works. Yeah, we got to stay optimistic, right? It's raining, man. 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

you want to dance. I know you want to dance. So, yes, you come to the block party and I will dance with you. Why not? And tomorrow, 12 o'clock, we got the Funicators. 1 o'clock, Spoon Circus Puppet Show. 1:45, Mighty Dynamites. 2:45, Latin Peppers. 3:45, So Hum Girls. 4:45, Face Urchins. 5:45, 3D Man. 6:45, My K New. And 8 o'clock, we got the Ivory Rockers closing out the show. And you know what? You should be dancing. Why not?

You know, I was wondering, you know, if she could keep on, because the force, it's got a lot of power, and it makes me feel like

Oh yeah, Aretha, baby. That's right, she's singing about the freeway of love. And, okay, sorry about that. But, yeah, that was Aretha, and before that was Michael Jackson, Don't Stop Till You Get Enough. The Bee Gees were singing about Should Be Dancing. Excuse me. And then Whitney Houston, I Want to Dance with Somebody. Yes, I Want to Dance with Somebody. And Conga, Miami Sound Machine with Gloria Estefan. And It's Raining Men by the Weather Girls. You Make Me Feel Mighty Real. Sylvester, and You Got the Love. Rufus and Chaka Khan. Yes, We Can. The Pointer Sisters. It's been a rockin' show. You Haven't Done Nothing Yet. And, yeah, Stevie Wonder, and started the set with Sly and the Family Stone with Sand. It's 10:59 in the morning. This is DJ What's-Her-Face. And I'm so happy to be here sharing music with you and excitement. And, yes, tomorrow is our block party. It's a thank you to our listeners, and you can put faces to voices and meet people and hang out. It's going to be a good time. And this is KMUD Garberville 91.1, KMUE Eureka 88.1, KLAI Laytonville 90.3, FM Translator K258BQ Shelter Cove 99.5, and we are live and on demand at KMUD.org. I want to say hello to Sage and my cuz. I'm glad you're enjoying the show and dancing around wherever you are. Let's see. 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KMUD's new Community Resources and Calendar page is now live on the KMUD website, kmud.org, under the Community drop-down menu. Our improved calendar provides addresses, phone numbers, and up-to-date information for farmers markets, food distributions, public meals, blood drives, and other community services. Today, Friday, May 15th, is a permissive burn day. Air quality burn permits are required year-round for the burning of vegetative matter. Burning is permitted only on permissive burn days. The North Coast Growers Association is hosting the Garberville Farmers Market today from 11 till 3. And in Humboldt, Food for People is hosting food distributions in Eureka from 10 until 3:45 p.m. Dinsmore from 9 until 11 a.m. Blacksburg at 27922 Alder Point Road from 1:30 until 3:30. 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In Mendocino, the Mendocino Food Network is hosting food distributions at the Fort Bragg Food Bank from 10 until 3:45 p.m., the Ukiah Community Food Bank from noon until 4, Round Valley Food Bank at 76300 Grange Road in Covelo from 10 until 2, the Willits Community Services and Food Bank from 1 until 4:30, the Laytonville Food Bank at 44400 Willis Avenue from
2 until 4, and the Point Arena Action Network at 200 Main Street from 2 until 5. 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Plowshares Peace and Justice Center in Ukiah provides a hot meal weekdays from 11:30 until noon. Meals are provided Monday through Friday at Willard's Daily Bread from 4:30 to 5:30 p.m. and at the Mendocino Coast Hospitality House in Fort Bragg at 3 p.m. Excuse me. 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That's Ask the Herb Doctor tonight between 7 and 8 only on Redwood Community Radio, KMUD. And this concludes the Community Safety and Awareness Report, read weekdays at 11 and 3, and as needed to bring you up-to-the-minute road reports, burn permission status, emergency updates, as well as programming information. We encourage our listeners to bookmark our community source resources and calendar page for up-to-date and detailed information of all the services our community offers. And here's the weather for Friday, May 15th. Synopsis: strong northwest winds will build through the weekend with gusts up to 40 miles per hour in exposed areas. Winds will pull cool marine air inland, keeping temperatures mild, mostly 60 to 70, despite mostly clear skies. Early next week, high pressure moves in, shifting winds inland and creating very dry conditions. Temperatures will warm into the 80s, 90s inland by midweek with little to no chance of rain. And predicted temperatures high today at the Kmart Studios in Soham, 72, low tonight 42, and the high tomorrow 66. Humboldt Bay, Eureka, 58 high, low 49, and high tomorrow 56. Laytonville, Northern Mendocino, high today 73, low tonight 42, and 65 high tomorrow. The coastal waters forecast from Point St. George to Cape Mendocino and out 10 nautical miles. There is a small craft advisory in effect through Saturday afternoon. Gale watch in effect from Saturday afternoon through Sunday evening. Today the wind is northwest 15 to 20 knots. The waves are northwest 6 feet at 8 seconds and the waves are 2 feet at 16 seconds. Tonight the wind is north 15 to 20 knots. The waves, northwest, 7 feet at 7 seconds, and northwest, 5 feet at 14 seconds. The coastal waters forecast from Cape Mendocino to out Point Arena and out 10 nautical miles. There is a small craft advisory in effect until 9 a.m. Pacific time, and there's a gale warning in effect through Sunday evening. Lastly, here are the solar and lunar phases and tidal information. Today, Friday the 15th of May, the sun rose in Shelter Cove at 6 a.m. and sunset will be at 8:25 p.m. for a total of 14 hours and 25 minutes of sunlight. The next high tide today is at 11:27 a.m. at 4.7 feet. The next low tide today is at 4:28 p.m. at 2.0 feet. The following high tide will be at 10:30 p.m. at 6.8 feet. Today, the new supermoon rose in the northeast at 4:50 a.m. and will set in the northwest at 7:39 p.m. According to the Sol Lunar Theory, today is a good day for fishing. The fish activity forecast is high. And now, as always, I send this song out to all my listeners. And, yeah. I really do mean it.

Yeah. And by the way, happy 90th birthday to Mr. Wavy Gravy. And he is all about love, always has been, always will be. And I am very honored and thrilled to be playing this next song for you. It's off the So Hum Girls band, Wildflowers. A good song is like a wildflower, strong enough to stand on its own, vibrant enough to attract attention, and spreading its message for everyone to enjoy. We hope you enjoy our latest bouquet, our seventh album, and find songs that make you laugh, think, and feel. We love what we do, and we love sharing it even more. Thank you, as always, for listening and supporting creativity and indie artists. That's Bridget Marie and Terry and Marsha on vocals, Julie Froblum on tracks, the horns, and Bill on drums, and of course, Chris Manspeaker on electric and acoustic guitars. So let me play you this song. It's called Singing in the Car. Here we go.

Oh, I love that last note. Marsha, you're awesome. All songs written by Chris and Marsha. And, yeah, you can see them at the block party tomorrow at 3:45. And now let's check out this band. Funicate, baby.

This is the Funicators. We start the show at noon, so come on down. Alrighty, righty, righty. And here we go with some Sisters Are Doing It For Themselves. Let's go, baby. Oh, yeah, and a quick reminder, the street in front of the K-Mud Studios will be closed tomorrow for the block party. So

Yeah, speaking of sisters doing it for themselves, I forgot to mention Marla Joy, the bass player with the Soham Girls. Yeah, they all rock. Come on down and check them out tomorrow at... Three 45.

Yeah, roll with it. That's good advice, Stevie Winwood. Roll with it. It's 11:30 in the morning right here at the Mud. This is DJ What's-Her-Face. I love that. And we've got a half an hour more of music, and then coming up at noon is Democracy Now. So hang in with me. Enjoy the day.

yeah, sing it, Chaka Khan. This is Mumser. Thank you so much for tuning in. I do appreciate your support. 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And, yeah, be kind to yourselves and be kind to each other. I will see you around. 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And this is what it's all about, baby, right here.

Bienvenidos a Latinoamérica Sonando con María esta tarde a la una en punto aquí en KMUD Garberville 91.1 FM HD1 KMUE Eureka 88.1 FM HD1 KLAI Laytonville 90.3 FM, FM Traslador Cado 58 BQ en Shelter Cove, 99.5 FM y en la red kmud.org. Un placer como siempre estar aquí con ustedes. 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Vamos a seguir con mucha música. Bueno, tenemos 2 horas. Un poquito menos. 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Beginnings is home to Children's House and Bryceland Learning Center, also known as Skyfish School. Children's House is a Montessori-inspired child care center offering subsidized care for children between the ages of 2.5 through 5, 5 days per week. Skyfish is a center-based charter school with Northern United Charter. They offer an on-campus 4-day-per-week program with instruction in the traditional academic subjects, with low student-teacher ratios and a child-centered approach. Beginnings Octagon is a beautiful space to rent for community celebrations, weddings, birthdays, memorials, family gatherings, and fundraisers. Thank you to Beginnings. Thank you, the Octagon. And thank you to all of you who support us here on KMUD and to Humboldt Pond for this following hour of Latino America Sonando. Y vamos a seguir con la música bella que tenemos esta tarde. 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

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Y ahí lo tienen, mañana un día festivo para festejar aquí en K-Mud. 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

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And I don't know if anyone's there right now, so you can go online. Okay.

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2: y Luciano.
1: Alliance, noun. In international politics, the union of two thieves who have their hands so deeply inserted in each other's pocket, they cannot separately plunder a third.
2: Alianza, sustantivo. En política internacional, la unión de dos ladrones, cada uno de los cuales ha metido tanto la mano en el bolsillo del otro que no pueden separarse para robar a un tercero.
1: The Devil's Dictionary. Defame, verb, to lie about another, to tell the truth about another.
2: Difamar, verbo, decir mentiras sobre otro, decir verdades sobre otro.
3: Necesito ese libro.

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Y Hubo Alguien, Mark Anthony, Contra la Corriente, el CD. 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

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Yes, indeed, fun time tomorrow. And I do want to tell you that we listen in esta última media hora, Fabricando Fantasías, Salsa Virgin Tito Nieves, del CD del mismo nombre, Tu Amor Me Hace Bien, the salsa version by Mark Anthony, Valió La Pena, Desnúdate Mujer, Frankie Ruiz, La Leyenda, Bésame, Porfi Baloa, el CD, Llévame Contigo, Romeo Santos, Fórmula, Volumen 1, Deluxe Edition, el CD, Vivir Mi Vida, Mark Anthony, 3.0, el CD, 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Y ahora seguimos con el Carol G, Si Antes Te Hubiera Conocido.

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Lo que pasó, pasó, Daddy Yankee otra vez, Barrio Fino, bonus track version. 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Iba a decirlo en español.

Well, yeah, 3 minutes after 3 o'clock, you're listening to The Mud, K-Mud, KMUD, Garberville, 91.1 FM, KMUE, Eureka, 88.1 KLAI, Laytonville, 90.3, Shelter Cove, 99.5, and KMUD.org. Thanks to Maria for the last 2 hours. American Latino Sonando. And it's not Kid Rock anyway. But she felt bad. 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Headliners include the Brothers Comatose, Iris Dement, and more. 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And this program is underwritten by Bergen Sipola Vineyards, a winery located off the grid in northern Mendocino. They use only organically grown fruit to make all natural wines, which are fermented without added sulfites on their own native yeast. Wines are aged for up to 2 years in French and American oak without additives and bottled unfiltered. You can find them on Facebook and Instagram. 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Time now for the Community Safety and Awareness Report for Friday, May the 15th. Today is a permissible burn day with an air quality burn permit. And the North Coast Growers Association is hosting the Garberville Farmers Market today from 11 till 3. I guess that's over. The Northern California Community Blood Bank Bloodmobile at Eureka Natural Food in McKinleyville from 11 to 5. And Garberville at the Community First Credit Union from 10 till 3. I guess that's up too. And as always, the Northern California Community Blood Bank is open Monday through Friday, located at 2524 Harrison Avenue in Eureka. You can schedule an appointment at nccbb.net. In Mendocino, the Mendocino Food Bank, or Food Network, is hosting food distributions at the Fort Bragg Food Bank from 10 to 3:45, the Ukiah Community Food Bank from noon to 4, Round Valley Food Bank at 76,300 Grange Road in Covelo from 10 till 2, that's over. Willits Community Services and Food Bank from 1 to 4:30, and Laytonville Food Bank, 44,400 Willis Avenue from 2 to 4, and the Point Arena Action Network at 200 Main Street from 2 to 5. Meals are provided Monday through Friday at Willits Daily Bread from 4:30 to 5:30 and at the Mendocino Coast Hospitality House in Fort Bragg 3. You're invited to tune in tonight for Ask the Herb Doctor. Andrew and Sarah Murray, you can call 707-923-3911 to join the conversation. That's 7 to 8 tonight, Ask the Herb Doctor on Redwood Community Radio. And this concludes Community Safety and Awareness Report at Red Weekdays at 11 and 3 p.m. and is needed to bring you up-to-minute road reports, burn permission status, emergency updates, as well as programming information. And we encourage our listeners to bookmark our community resources and calendar page for up-to-date and detailed information of all the services our community offers.

And the National Weather Service report for today. We have strong northwest winds building through the weekend with gusts up to 40 miles per hour in exposed areas. Winds will pull cool marine air inland, keeping temperatures mild, mostly 60s to 70s, despite mostly clear skies. Early next week, high pressure moves in, shifting winds inland and creating dry conditions. Temperatures will warm to the 80s and 90s by midweek with little to no chance of rain. Temperatures today was predicted 72. Southern Humboldt, let's see what we got here right now. 64 degrees here in Redway. Tonight, low of 42. Tomorrow, 66 for a high. Humboldt Bay Eureka, 58, 49, 56 tomorrow. Laytonville, Northern Mendocino, 73 for today, 42 tonight, 65 tomorrow. And the coastal waters forecast from Point St. George, Cape Mendocino, and out 10 nautical miles. There's a small craft advisory in effect through Saturday afternoon. Gale watch in effect from Saturday afternoon through Sunday evening. And today, wind northwest 15 to 20 knots, waves northwest 6 feet at 8 seconds, and west 2 feet at 16. And tonight, north 15 to 20 knots, with waves northwest 7 feet 7 seconds, and northwest at 5 feet at 14 seconds. Cape Mendocino to Point Arena, now at 10 nautical miles, small craft advisory, 9 a.m. this morning, gale effect through Sunday. And wind for today, northwest 20 to 25 knots, gusts up to 35. This afternoon, waves northwest 9 feet at 9 seconds, south 2 feet at 16. And tonight, wind northwest 20 to 25 knots with gusts up to 35. Waves northwest 10 feet at 8 seconds, northwest 4 feet at 14. And the sun rose in Shelter Cove at 6 a.m. Sunset will be 8:25 p.m. for a total of 14 hours, 25 minutes of sunlight. The next low tide is 4:28 p.m. at 2 feet. The following high tide will be 10:30 at 6.8 feet. And today the new supermoon rose in the northeast at 4:50 a.m. and will set in the northwest 7:39 p.m. And today's a good day for fishing, so do that. Go fishing.

slugfest, Tony DeRosa gets the measure of Frank Lucier. Lucier made a game go of it, kept coming back for more, but DeRosa is too much for him, and the ref finally had to step in.

3:29. You're listening to The Bud. Musical Possibilities Show. You just heard Leroy Conroy off the A Tiger Tale album, 2025. A song called Tiger Trot. M. Ross Perkins from March of this year. I Turned on My Mirror, title cut off that album. And Eric Gales and Joe Bonamassa off the Crown album, Let Me Start With This. In My House by Kendra Morris from 2025 off the Next album. Yeah, we started out with Parlor Greens off their Emeralds album and an instrumental version of Jolene from April of this year. And K-Mud presents Mudstock. Kick off the summer festival season with K-Mud's annual block party. That's tomorrow, Saturday, May the 16th, from noon until dusk, featuring all the local flavors of our community. Live music by the Funicators, McAnoo, Irie Rockers, 3D Man, and many, many more. And there's going to be a Kid Zone by the Spoon Circus at 1 p.m. Crafty local artisans, new food vendors, K-Mud's famous coffee booth, a hidden gem flea market, luscious libations, and delectable baked goods. That's Mudstock, K-Mud's annual block party, May 16th, noon to dusk, right here at the Mud Studios parking lot, 1144 Redway Drive in Southern Humboldt. See you there, and the Redway Drive will be closed for that block right there. And a few more bands: the Mighty Dynamites, So Hum Girls, Latin Peppers, and the Face Urchins will be there as well. Think I left anybody off?

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Tell me you're grateful.

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You know I'm grateful as anyone can be, 'cause I know there's plenty of people in the world living in misery.

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You're listening to Musical Possibilities, and we do play new releases around here. We just heard Adam Pope off the Monroe Sun album. Big River, Johnny Cash tune. Album's called Bluegrass Rockabilly. For that, Upside Down by Buddy Guy off their Ain't Done With the Blues album from 2025. An oldie in there, Rocky Erickson with Starry Eyes. 1973, I believe. All That Man Do Is Rhyme. And for that, Away She Runs, Matt McCloskey off Pride and Shame from May 8th, 2026. Deep Purple, Arrogant Boy, that one came out this year. Jesse Roper with Trash Can off his Way Down in the Valley album, 2025. Had Make a Change and If You're Free by Eric Bibb, three-time Grammy winner, started us out.

0: Got 63 degrees here in Red Way. It's Friday, May the 15th. 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

Hey, at 4:32, and you're listening to the Mud K Mud KMD Garberville 91.1 FM. It's a musical possibility show. My name's Little Rock. You just heard from Spirit Fingers Trio, which is Mohini Day on bass, Black Dynamite on drums, and Greg Sparrow on keyboards. A song called Find. It was live from last month at the Jam Jam. For that, Toshi Reagan with Justice, Jesse Davis with an oldie, Rock and Roll Gypsies, 1974. The Black Crowes, before that, off their brand new album Peaches, a song called High Head Blues, come out this month. And we start out with an Aerosmith tune by Judith Hill and Scary Pockets, Walk This Way, from 2020. Yeah, it's Fort for K-Mud, comes from Stone Junction, a full-service bar featuring pool tables, an outside patio, light food menu, individual-sized pizzas by Soham Locals, home cooking pizza. 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They offer a wide assortment of draft beer, craft cocktails, It's Alive, kombucha on tap, and mocktails. 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And Dead on the Creek Music Festival returns to Black Oak Ranch for its 20th anniversary, June 11th through the 14th. An intimate gathering with camping under the stars, activities for the whole family, healthy food, good libations, and mighty fine music, featuring Terrapin Family Band with Stu Allen and Elliot Peck, Grateful Drag, David Nelson Band, Jackie Green and Friends, Moon Alice, Stu Allen and Reflections, Painted Mandolin, The Craven Quartet, and more. Tickets and info at deadonthecreek.net. Thanks to Stone Junction Bar, Dead on the Creek Festival. Thanks for listening. Got about an hour left. Got the brand new Rolling Stones for you coming up.

song called Gravity Car by Vinyl. Here's one, John Cleary and the Absolute Monster Gentleman live.

what I wish for? What would it be like if there was no war for one day? Just one day on which the world would stop and reflect upon the innumerable loss, the

bottomless suffering, the unspeakable evil that is visited upon the world when war breaks out? How many lives would be saved? What revolutionary ideas would emerge from even one of those individuals that would have otherwise been senselessly snuffed out? What I wish for is peace. Maybe not ever after. Maybe just

slugfest, Tony DeRosa gets the measure of Frank Lucier. Lucier made a game go of it, kept coming back for more, but DeRosa is too much for him, and the ref finally had to step in.